0: Unity conduct sorry business following the discovery of her body on Thursday. Grace Utter has more from Alice Springs.
1: Now that can look very different for different Aboriginal communities in Alice Springs, but quite likely we'll see some smoking ceremonies or some leaves being brushed in areas where Kumanjai little baby used to reside. People come together at this time and really share in that mourning. And then outside of the Aboriginal community and sort of more broadly in Alice Springs, there's a memorial that's outside of Old Timers Camp. Now there's been flowers already placed there, and we're expecting that, you know, as the weekend goes on and people continue to reflect on this really difficult week, that more people will be going there to pay their respects and offer their condolences.
0: 47-year-old Jefferson Lewis is expected to be charged in connection with her abduction and murder in the coming days. Two young men and a teenager have been arrested following an arson attack at a Melbourne restaurant this morning. As Yvette Grave reports, police are investigating whether it's linked to the recent spate of firebombings targeting hospitality venues across Melbourne.
2: Police say an accelerant was poured into the Elmina restaurant in Docklands before it was set alight about 3:30 this morning. The offenders allegedly tried to get into a stolen vehicle, but they ran off, with police finding two males hiding under the Balti Bridge and a third in another vehicle which had jerry cans inside. Two men, aged 19 and 22, and a 16-year-old boy are currently being interviewed. The fire caused minor damage to the venue. It follows a firebombing at the George Hotel in South Melbourne earlier this morning, which caused minimal damage. No arrests have been made in relation to that fire.
0: A motel fire in Sydney's inner west prompted a large-scale evacuation overnight and has left several people in hospital. Digby Worthmuller reports.
3: The blaze tore through the second-floor room of a motel unit on the Hume Highway in Strathfield South at around 10 o'clock last night. Fire crews worked quickly to extinguish the blaze in under half an hour. Two children and three adults were taken to hospital in a stable condition for smoke inhalation. Around 100 people were evacuated, including one family who were rescued by firefighters from their room with a ladder. A man who suffered serious burns was rushed to Royal North Shore Hospital in a serious but stable condition. Police are now investigating what led to the fire, which is believed to have been accidental.
0: Hundreds of May Day protests have taken place around the world, with workers calling for higher wages and better conditions. In Turkey, police fired tear gas and arrested hundreds of demonstrators in Istanbul. Lawyers say up to 500 people were detained. The protesters had hoped to march to Taksim Square, a popular site for demonstrations, despite protests being banned there since 2013. A new statue bearing the signature of the anonymous British street artist Banksy has appeared in central London. Europe correspondent Catherine Diss reports.
4: In true Banksy style, under the cover of darkness, the street artist has erected his latest political statement. But this one's a bit bigger and more challenging to erect than his usual works. The location's also important. On Waterloo Place, an area of London which celebrates Britain's imperialism and military dominance of the 1800s. The statue of a man in a suit walking off a precipice, blinded by a flag, is thought to symbolise blind patriotism, perhaps a response to rising nationalism across the world and here in the UK.
0: Briefly, round 8 of AFL action continues this afternoon, starting with Essendon hosting Brisbane at Docklands. St Kilda will look to build on last week's win when they play Carlton, and the Eagles host Richmond at Perth Stadium. ABC News.
5: Hello, I'm Evan Wasuka and welcome to Pacific Review, where we'll be taking a look at the top stories from across the Pacific region over the past week. Coming up on today's show, Solomon Islands Prime Minister Jeremiah Manele forced to recall Parliament by the country's appeals court. Samoa's former Prime Minister says misogyny is a growing threat around the globe and also in the Pacific too. And gymnastics is having a breakthrough of sorts within the wider region. We'll have more on those stories coming up. Pacific Review comes to you from the lands of the Boonwurrung and Wurundjeri peoples of the Kulin Nation. But first, the Papua New Guinea Chiefs will make their NRL debut in 2028. But already, they're creating a major media storm by signing up one of rugby league's biggest and brightest. Their offer of a tax-free salary and a chance to create his own team was too much for West's Tigers player and Samoan international Jerome Luai to turn down. The ABC's Liam Fox with this report.
6: Papua New Guinea's love of rugby league is famous. So it was huge news when it was announced that four-time premiership-winning 5'8" Jerome Luai was the first player to sign with the PNG Chiefs.
7: Oh my gosh, I am so excited. Like, this is the best thing. He's a really good player, really professional. And not only that, as a Pacific Islander to step up and be there for PNG Chiefs. Man, that is awesome. It's not about just now, but for my younger sons to look up to him as an inspiration.
8: Since he's a big name player, I think he'll attract most of the stars from NRL, so I think with the tax-free money, they'll be interested in joining the team. So I think with his influence, and he'll have a huge impact on the team and the country as well.
9: I'm actually really stoked about it because it's a really big boost. Like, he's one of the current stars that's in form at the moment. And with what's happened with the West Tigers, it's most likely to happen because he's a draw for the other NRL players too. So. Yeah, it's going to be really interesting to see what he does for the club and, you know, for our local players too.
6: Luai was a little more subdued when he fronted the media to confirm his move to Port Moresby ahead of the 2028 season. He'll reportedly pocket $1.2 million a year for the three-year deal, tax-free, but he says it wasn't just about the money.
10: I think everyone wants me to say, you know, tax-free and how appealing that is from the outside in. But that's not what got the job. That's not what got the deal signed. Being over there, you sort of realise that it's bigger than a game over there. And when the time comes, we'll be able to change a lot of lives for the better. So, yeah, it's probably more of a vision, something that I resonated with. Being Polynesian, you know, there's a lot of similarities, you know, to Samoa and things like that. So, what that team's eventually going to do for those people is just grow a nation. So. That's something that resonated with me.
6: Luai says his whirlwind trip to Port Moresby with his family last weekend, where he met club officials and watched some local rugby with Prime Minister James Marape, was also an important factor.
10: It was a great experience. My family and my son got the chance to come with. And, yeah, being there after all of that, that's probably what got us sealed.
6: The 29-year-old is currently the heart of a so far successful attempt to turn around the fortunes of the West's Tigers. His coach, Benji Marshall, says it'll be hard to see him go, but he understands his decision and he has his blessings.
11: It's hard to see any player go, you know, to be honest, especially given the relationship that we do have. But at the same time, like, I took my coach hat off and put my dad, friend, son hat on and can sympathise and resonate with what he's going through and what he's trying to do there.
6: Marshall says Luai's signing also sends a signal to other clubs that the Chiefs mean business.
11: I don't think anyone was probably that worried about it before until now, you know. So, yeah, it's realistic. I mean, if you're chasing more money and a better deal, then there's great opportunities there for you, you know. So I think for every club, probably need to be on their toes for a bit.
6: The Chiefs say Luai's signing is a proud moment in the club's short history. CEO Lorna McPherson says he ticks all the boxes.
12: Not only is he one of the best players in league, he's also a fantastic family man and has a lot of values, which is what we're trying to build with the Chiefs as well. So very inspirational, great, great, great guy, fabulous on culture, and culture means so much to him as well. So everything together just made him right for us.
5: And that was PNG Chiefs CEO Lorna McPherson ending that report from Liam Fox. The Solomon Islands Court of Appeal has handed down a Thursday deadline for Prime Minister Jeremiah Manele to convene Parliament. A group of opposition MPs had taken the Prime Minister to court to force him to make Parliament meet. They argued that he's leading a minority government after a dozen ministers walked off their jobs in March. The Court of Appeal's decision falls in line with an earlier High Court ruling. But a disappointed Attorney General, John Murray Jr., says it isn't clear when or if the Prime Minister will call Parliament.
13: Disappointed. What should I say? Court has spoken. And whatever the repercussions, it will... For me, I think it's it sort of cements instability. Anytime someone just files a

0: position of no confidence, then that's when a prime minister has to call parliament. And the Middle Eastern politics, it's something that will create further instability. It's like stepping back into time again. We've already moved forward, but that the court has spoken, so I must say.
1: So what is your advice now to the prime minister that you call in parliament, well, based on the court ruling?
0: Well, I still have to assess the judgment. Just by listening, I've heard a number of inconsistencies. Although saying that the CJ should not have done that at the bottom of court with terms of setting a date, the Court of Appeal went and set a date. And that's the argument in the lower court, saying that once Parliament is called, the Speaker must act in accordance with the standing orders as well, and thereby setting the 13 days notice required by standing orders. That was not sort of discussed in the judgment. Maybe they have, because they skipped a number of paragraphs, but I have to just have a look at the judgment again before.
1: You have 7 days, AG, according to the judgment. You have 7 days. Will you be acting
0: at the... I still yet have to go through the whole judgment and then advise the Prime Minister on what appropriate steps to take. Because the Court of Appeal said Prime Minister to take all lawful steps to...
1: So by going beyond 7 days, it's lawful?
0: So
1: judgment.
0: So that's it. If by stepping into the territory of the legislature, especially in terms of giving notice, the 13 days requirement notice for calling off Parliament, would that be an unlawful act, or would that... So that's a number of questions that need to be addressed properly, and we'll have to read the judgment, and once we read it properly, and then we'll advise the Prime Minister on what the appropriate steps to take.
2: And that was Solomon Islands Attorney General John Murray Jr. speaking to the Solomon Islands media following that court ruling on Friday. Japan is looking at Minamaturi Island as a potential final nuclear waste disposal site. The island is closer to the Northern Marianas in the Pacific than it is to Tokyo, and proponents in the Pacific region say they too should have a say on the island's future. Not only is the tiny island a proposed nuclear waste deposit site, it's also the site for Japan's expanded seabed mining efforts, as well as a surface-to-ship missile exercises area. The ABC's Dana Kerimov with this story.
3: Japan's plans to create a nuclear waste disposal site on an island near the Northern Marianas is making local residents nervous. The coral atoll, Minamitori Shima or Minamitori Island, is home to only sparse meteorological and military infrastructure. But that soon might change. At the start of the year, Japan completed successful trial excavations of critical mineral-rich mud along the atoll. And just last month, Japanese Prime Minister Sanae Takaichi met with American President Donald Trump to affirm the country's cooperation on critical mineral projects, including those at Minamitori Shima's coast. Not only that, but as Chinese survey ships circled just outside of Minamitori Shima's exclusive economic zone, the military presence on the island is also set to be expanded, with equipment to support surface-to-ship missile exercises, an unspecified number of Scan Eagle 2 drones, and a network electronic warfare system, all expected to reach Minamitori Shima sometime between June and July of this year. And finally, the mayor of Ogasawara Village, Minamitori Shima's island group, announced earlier this month that he would accept a central government proposal to conduct preliminary surveys for a final nuclear waste disposal site on Minamitori Island. So why is this tiny island suddenly getting so much attention? Indo-Pacific human rights researcher and policy analyst Henrik Sijewski says Japan is looking to move away from fossil fuels towards nuclear energy. It's also keen to reduce their reliance on China for critical minerals as tensions between the countries heighten. In terms of their military development, Henrik says that Japan is joining an already existing trend.
4: Japan joins the list, is what I would say, of the militarization. This sort of adds to the issue of the concern of a region that is becoming a site for geostrategic competition of outside powers.
3: Caught in the middle of these outside powers is the Northern Marianas. Japan's easternmost territory, sitting 2,000 kilometres from Tokyo, Minamitori

0: Hiroshima is closer to Guam and the Northern Mariana Islands than mainland Japan. Some have expressed concern at the risk these developments pose to their Pacific neighbours and frustration at their lack of consultation. In a letter to Japanese Consul General Uedo Susumu, Guam Senator William Parkinson said that
1: nearby Pacific peoples should not be treated as distant observers with no stake in the outcome. Decisions framed domestically as remote sitting can operate from the Pacific perspective as burden shifting.
0: Henrik says that even if the Pacific is tired of this kind of interference from outside powers, with the kind of powers at play, there's not much they can do.
2: There is a kind of exhaustion across the region of Oceania being this place of a dumping ground or a testing ground, a place for militarization, and also the disruption of very fragile ecosystems. The world of power politics seems to be quite, you know, the vogue these days, in that we make a decision and then the impacts of those decisions to those around us are for those states or peoples to absorb. Because they aren't as powerful as the US and Japan economically or politically, that's just the way it goes. That sensitivity of external powers using the region for the, you know, just to sort of house its problems that it won't do in its heartland, I mean, it's very much a live issue. And I think that Japan here, understandably, this is in within its EEZ, all these things that are going on, but it does need to consult with its Pacific neighbours.
0: When we reached out to the Nuclear Waste Management Organisation of Japan, they were not accepting interview requests, but they said that they were
3: taking the questions and feedback we received fully into account. We will continue our efforts to help deepen understanding going forward.
0: Robert Richmond is a research professor and director of the Kewalo Marine Laboratory at the University of Hawaii, and he says that even if Japan follows all of the steps required of them, that wouldn't be enough to assuage any concerns over the development's risks.
4: The reality is that policy never keeps up with science. We have a kind of a saying in the work that we do in this kind of study of pollution is the absence of evidence is an evidence of absence. Meaning a lot of times people say, well, there's no data to show that this is bad or there's no data to show that this is harmful, when in fact the issue is that there are simply no data. It's an entire industry called manufactured uncertainty. People who are paid large sums of money to use science to confuse rather than to clarify. And so rarely do we see a situation where the policy and the science are basically in step with one another. More or less, you can assume if something can go wrong, it will go wrong. You know, there's the best laid plans and there's a reality. The problem here with what's being proposed for Minamitori Island is you need to prepare for all eventualities. And once you're in the ocean, there's no way of getting it back again, meaning you can't put the genie back in the bottle. So this concept of dilution is the solution to pollution. The oceans are not limitless. You know, I work a lot with traditional navigators, and they say the oceans don't separate islands, they connect them.
0: Japan also looked at Hokkaido and Kyushu as potential final holders for nuclear waste. Japan's second and third largest islands, they are densely populated and much closer to the mainland. Professor Richmond says that the choice of Minamitori Shima is a transparent attempt to keep the waste and its risks as far away from the Japanese mainland as possible.
4: Yeah, I mean, that one is just, you know full well what's going on and why. For many of these nations that are making these unilateral decisions, for them it's out of sight, out of mind. It's clearly not in my backyard.
5: And that was Professor Robert Richmond ending that report from the ABC's Dana Kirimov. Samoa's former Prime Minister Fiame Naomi Mataafa says misogyny is on the rise around the globe. Fiame, who garnered attention after being insulted in Samoa's parliament for being unmarried, says there's been a backlash against efforts to establish gender equality. She spoke to the ABC's Finau Fonua in Melbourne, where she's attending the Women Deliver conference.
6: The message I understand, and this is my first Women Deliver, it's really looking at ensuring that women are able to claim their human rights as entrenched in the UN charters. Most of our countries have those in place, but there seems to be backward movement. There's quite a lot of backlash against gender equality movements. Misogyny is on the rise, and the unfortunate thing is that leaders right at the top doing this And it's sort of saying it's okay to do this and it's not. So I think it's very timely. And the world is under pressure for multiple poly crises. And especially here in our region too, in the Pacific, you know, with our limited resources, it's even more difficult to try and navigate and manage those.
1: Speaking of misogyny, you are a victim of misogyny. We all recall that parliament session, yes, where that man spoke and made that comment. Could you describe what happened and how you felt?
6: Well, you know, I've been in politics now for over 40 years. You know, the Samoan context is we're in parliament. Fundamentally, the first criteria is you have to be a Matai. So I've very much taken, you know, my leadership position premised on that. It places me on equal footing. And if you go ranking, better footing than, you know, a lot of the male colleagues in the House. My particular attitude, you know, towards misogyny, it's there. I don't want to waste my energy. I mean, when it's targeted towards me. But, you know, I'm a firm believer in making sure the legal protections are there for women and girls. I encourage them to use it because quite often the laws are there, but they don't take it up, whether they don't have the confidence for it or they don't know it. So for me, you know, I'm a tough old bird. You know, I wouldn't waste my time sort of speaking to it. I think he got more backlash. And I didn't have to say anything. And in fact, I think just not saying anything just says, well, that's really stupid. But the comment was made when I was up at the ANU. One of my old friends, she's an academic, political science and gender. And she said she was so cross that she actually wrote up a whole article over it. And it's really about how in this day and age do you still have this kind of language happening. So, I mean, it's part and parcel of the ongoing challenges that women... I'm not affected by it, so
4: yes,
6: if it doesn't kill me, then... Yeah, but, you know, I will not stand for it. Especially, you know, it's one thing for someone to say something to me, but if they were to say, you know, women should not be there and their places not in parliament, then I would respond to that.
5: And that was former Prime Minister of Samoa, Fiame Naomi Mataafa, speaking there to the ABC's Whenau Whenua. Less than a decade after the organisation was formed, the Oceania Gymnastics Union is edging closer to its goal of bringing all 17 eligible Pacific nations under its wing. The latest countries to establish their own national federations are Solomon Islands, Samoa and Vanuatu. As Richard Ewart reports, identifying talent is one of the union's strategy, but a much broader element centres on the benefits gymnastics can bring in terms of health and welfare.
7: Gymnastics generally comes into sharp focus once every 4 years during the Olympic Games, but in Oceania, only Australia and New Zealand have reached that kind of sporting level. And for the rest of the region, Kitty Chiller, the president of the Oceania Gymnastics Union, says there is a much broader agenda.
8: To us in the Pacific, gymnastics is the foundation sport that can help people of all ages have coordination, have strength, have confidence in their movement and their bodies. So to be able to spread that through the Pacific, it's the primary goal of the Oceania Gymnastics Union.
7: And it's that holistic approach which the president of the new federation in Vanuatu, Marcelina San Jose, is keen to pursue.
9: It's practiced both as a competitive sport, but also as a way to improve overall fitness. So a positive impact on the overall health, particularly among youth.
8: We've seen programs for little kids, and then we've delivered fantastic aerobics programs to villages and older women in villages who previously had done no exercise whatsoever.
7: In the realms of competition, gymnastics has never been on the programme at a Pacific Games. If the Oceania Union can reach its full quota of island members, that could happen in the future.
8: It requires a minimum of six nations to be considered for those games, and it must be approved by the host nation. But that's the other thing with gymnastics. It doesn't have to be artistic. One of our most popular sports in the developing federations through the Pacific is aerobics. It requires basically no equipment. So a competitive aerobics would be a fantastic sport for the Pacific Games.
9: That is definitely a long

0: Long-term aim, but I don't expect an explosive growth straight away. Growth will be likely rather steady than fast. There is a potential there. Gymnastic is actually a sport where Vanorta can develop over time, but at this point, we're just going to introduce it.
1: However, based on the Samoan experience, progress might be faster than Vanuatu's president is anticipating. High performance advisor Aaron Alsop has been instrumental in setting up both new federations. And 6 months after Samoa started work, he says the response has been extremely positive.
2: We've got three clubs now that are established in the country. We're up to over 85 members on a weekly basis engaging in the programs. So this semester, we're about to expand out into the schools and doing some regional visits. So it's definitely a program that a lot of people have realised is such a foundational sport to every other sport that's played in the country. So it's been really nice to attract a lot of young people to be involved.
1: An interesting twist in the development of gymnastics in the Pacific could be the sport of parkour. If you're not familiar with the discipline, parkour involves getting around an obstacle course as fast as possible, where the obstacles are the urban environment. And Aaron Alsop believes it would be a great fit for a Pacific Games and one that would draw a huge amount of attention to the region.
2: I definitely think it's one of those disciplines that could be an attractive opportunity for Pacific Games or regional events because it is such a unique discipline that most people don't even know is actually an official part of World Gymnastics offerings now. So the more that we get a chance to expose it through new member federations, there's a chance for us to promote the sport.
3: Parkour is not in the Olympic or Commonwealth Games or University Games. We have World Cups and World Championships. In the last few years, it's grown enormously. It has a huge following.
1: But Kitty Chiller cautions that the growth and development of all forms of gymnastics in the Pacific can't be rushed.
3: I don't want what's called paper federations for the sake of having all 17 Pacific N or Oceania NOCs on our books. We want to make sure that there's a genuine market and the feasibility of staging programs, activities and projects. So that takes time to make sure that when we go into a country like we're doing now into Vanuatu, that we have the people and the venues and the demand there for a sustainable program moving forward.
2: They've been very strategic about making sure that the countries that they do set up are actually very well supported, are functioning really well, are governed properly.
0: The immediate plan is to focus on building a solid foundation, getting the federation properly established. So that's first step. And then we can focus on developing good coaches, especially locally, enabling ourselves to actually run good programs for gymnastics in Vanuatu.
1: Vanuatu's brand new federation has the backing of the Sports Ministry and the National Olympic Committee. And Aaron Alsop is enthusiastic about the likely impact on the country's sporting ambitions and its state of well-being.
2: We've got four-year-old participants all the way up into teenage and even early 20-year-olds in some of the parkour activities. So it certainly is covering a big basis. And I think this is why the Ministry of Education is so interested in having this involved in school sport.
4: And that was Aaron Alsop, High Performance Advisor, ending that report from Richard Hewitt. And that brings us to the end of Pacific Review for this week. I'm Evan Wasuka. Thank you for listening. And do join us again at the same time next week for more news and stories from across the Pacific region.
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7: A person that has more than one or two or three or four wives is not able to manage his family base well.
8: That's James Marape, Papua New Guinea's Prime Minister, and he's proposing new laws to ban polygamy. He says the move is part of a broader national effort to protect women, strengthen families, and restore respect for mothers and daughters across the country. Polygamy has long been a part of PNG's custom. Before missionaries arrived, it was a sign of status. And men could only take on another wife or more if he could afford to provide for them all and had the approval of his existing wives. But this has changed in modern times. For starters, it's been illegal for years, even in customary marriages. So why this announcement? It's increased rapidly over the past 30 years. It used to be concentrated in specific parts of the country, but now it's widespread. And it's linked to gender-based violence, family breakdown, bride price, and even violence between competing wives. In fact, more than two-thirds of women in PNG's prisons are there for crimes relating to polygamy. Prime Minister Marape wants the practice stamped out.
7: Maybe it's about time we look at polygamy in its fullest sense. What relevance is it serving our country today?
8: Belinda Cora from Pacific Beat has spoken to several people about Marape's plans to ban polygamy, including Sisindren Motuvel, the governor of West New Britain province.
9: Respecting culture blow you me, tradition blow you me, where polygamy and once am serving purpose blow.
10: While we respect our culture and traditions, where polygamy once served the purpose of building clan alliances, protection of widows, or when we try to expand our family size, or even in large-scale agriculture farming, at that time, it was applicable. But today, in a more modern caste-driven PNG, it's very different. Now polygamy contributes to family breakdowns, jealousy, neglect, and violence, and information from a demographic and health survey shows clearly that close to 19 to 20%, or 1 in 5 married women in PNG, are in this type of polygamist union.
9: Close to 19 or 20%.
8: But not everyone is convinced the ban will help the women and children impacted by polygamy. This is human rights defender Patricia Mamele speaking to Belinda Cora.
11: It actually really breaks families. And then it escalates to like children being on the street, children being exposed to other things surrounding violence. The Prime Minister is trying to eradicate the polygamy. Is it really going to address the issue? Or is it just going to be like a just band-aid?
8: So how will a ban on the practice really help women and children? And can you legislate against something that is so deeply rooted in Papua New Guinea's culture? I'm Natasha Metten. Sisters, let's talk about polygamy in Papua New Guinea. Sarah Garab thinks Prime Minister Marape's proposed ban is a good thing. She's a peace fellow working in community development in Jiwaka province, and she says these laws could help women stand up for their rights and say no to polygamous marriages.
12: Polygamy in Papua New Guinea is considered to be cultural and traditional practice in the past. Not all of the communities in Papua New Guinea practice this, but more and more over time, this practice is happening everywhere else. But especially, it's traditional cultural practice for the Highlands region, which has now gone into different forms of and types, like polygamy, as in one man marrying many wives, but now we can say many partners and mistresses, casual relationships, all of those are being seen as someone's third, fourth, fifth wife.
8: Sarah, what is the impact of polygamy on women and girls in PNG?
12: They become second and third or fourth wives, which means that if someone is able to cater or look after all of them, then he can do that. But in many instances, this is being done by men who have resources or especially money, businessmen, or even people who are working in the employment sector. They have one wife in one province or and two wives in their villages and they have mistresses everywhere. So I'm totally for this law.

0: will be coming for this suggestion or proposal by the Prime Minister.
1: Yeah.
0: For a law that will protect the women and children, because right now the women and children are not protected. So one of the activities that women's human rights defenders and women's program officers and during the Law Reform Commission days, we used to do awareness in the 90s and 80s and 90s on how the women can protect their marriages through legally recognized marriages. So we encourage them, if bride price has been paid, then it's recognized. If there's no bride price, then you make sure that bride price is paid so that you become a legal wife. But especially to go to the courthouse and get your marriage registered so it's legal. Yeah. So that has always been an Armenian platform to protect marriages that we did in the past. But I don't know whether this is still continuing. But there's so many women that are left out there to cater for themselves and their children because they are not recognized as properly married.
1: Sarah, you mentioned the law. What is Prime Minister James Marape proposing in terms of outlawing the practice?
0: Well, his reasoning is that we can't keep treating women badly. So what he was saying was many of the men folk just picking up women, calling them first, second, third wives, whatever number of partners, and they're not taking care of their children as well as these women. So, and also from the Christian point of view, because the country is declared by a constitution a Christian nation, and we should start addressing some of the family issues that we have. And I think that's a really good point that some of us have been advocating for many years. And during the time of late Chief Michael Somare, during his time as the Prime Minister, he also proposed that polygamy be something that's addressed as a law and order issue. But that wasn't taken on board because many of the member of parliament then actually said, this is our culture. This is our, you know, traditional practice. And women are expected to provide the support. It's a status thing. It's a men's status thing where women are supposed to keep contributing towards making the men feel like big men in order to be able to stand in the community and make decisions and whatever. But the men were using that as an excuse to keep abusing women's rights.
1: How likely is outlawing polygamy to work?
0: For a start, I think it's a good thing. I support it. Because the more women understand their rights, they can speak for their rights and they can claim their, you know, what is owing to them in terms of protection, safety, well-being, and taking care of their children and all of that. I think we need the law to actually stand on when we are talking about women's rights. Right now we have the Family Protection Act, which is doing some good, but it just needs more and more NGO groups to be out there doing this work because it's not the government that is actually relaying the messages and getting the message out to the people to understand that there is a law that protects families and there is a law that protects the children, Lookout in Pikenini Act. All of that information needs to get out, but it's the civil society organizations and the churches are actually doing that, with lack of or not adequate support from the government in terms of funding.
1: Do you have faith that the law will actually prevent polygamy?
0: It will not, but the more women, you know, like the women actually allow these things to happen. They can say, I'm sorry, you are a

0: So I believe that even if it doesn't work, at least some women will benefit from it if they take it to as far as the court. The court process itself, it's sort of challenging for many women because, costs are involved and all of that, but some women do fight for their rights and take it to court. So we can, if the law is existing, then it's really a platform for women to speak for their rights, to actually stand up on it and claim their rights.
1: Is it safe for them to fight for their rights?
0: It depends. Women in the rural communities right now, the leadership in the community and all of that is not as strong as it used to be in the past when I grew up, Women in the past were actually protected. They didn't marry off quickly at 14, 15, 16 years old, Many of them were as old as 18 to 21, 24, even 24 years old before they got married. So whether it gets implemented or not, I think the fact that people know it's wrong is important. Yeah, and some people in the communities do speak out. We have human rights defenders movement. And it's not just women who are in the movement. There are men, growing number of men, growing number of young boys who are actually getting into that space. And young boys especially are actually speaking up against in the social media. They're actually speaking up against money men marrying so many women, because they're luring them with money and all of that. And they're saying, so we don't have any women left for us. Why is all the, older men and men who have money keep luring older women? And they're leaving no women for us to marry. That's sort of a joke or statements that's coming out of social media groups. But also, I wasn't really happy that people with money bags, businessmen, even MPs, are paying bride price with over 100,000 kina. That provides competition. It's more like a competition for the young men. And also the young men feel that, oh, they don't even have 10,000 kina to pay for someone's bride price. So the idea of bride price and recognizing marriages has actually been thrown out the window. So going back to our cultural practices where some communities in Papua New Guinea actually protected the women's rights and safety and security and all of that, we need to revisit some of those. And some communities do not actually protect women. They get married off when they are very young, engaged to older men and all of that. Those are some customs that we have to look at to try to, get rid of. Because it doesn't protect women's rights. It doesn't protect girls' rights. So there's a lot more to do in the rural communities, and we appreciate that churches and NGOs are doing their best, but we need more of government support, supporting them to keep relaying those messages.
1: And do you also need to educate the members of parliament who will be responsible for passing this law? Is there lobbying to be done?
0: I think for this government, we have some really good MPs right now who are, members of the Parliamentary Committee on the Gender-Based Violence. There is a political will to address all this gloomy situation that women and girls have been going through, discrimination, violence against women for so many years. So this government has actually set the political will and the platform. Us women should grab it, and we should do a lot more awareness. We should support it. We should talk to our MPs. But many of our MPs have, mistresses and all of that. And I'm sure the Prime Minister will, according to your conscience, whatever, many of them don't have that conscience to be able to, like the basic conscience about looking after your wife and your children. If you don't have it, and you think that your money will fix all the problems, then you don't have a conscience. The conscience should be about family first. And when you say family first, it's your wife, it's your children. Their education and all of that, you can provide for that, but it's their emotional safety and happiness and well-being and all of that that you also have to consider. And that comes with conscience, good conscience. So I'm hoping that the MPs will actually vote for it and make it become a law.
1: What are you hearing from women on

0: ground, especially those currently in polygamous marriages, about the idea of banning it?
1: I'll just talk about what the church do when they in a situation like that, when a man who has 2, 3 wives wants to be a good Christian man, or he wants to get baptized, or he wants to be a reformed Christian. Then what the church does is, some of the stories that I have heard from women who are in that kind of relationship is that the men actually say, "I have left my first wife, and I've been living with my second wife for a long time. Or I have left my first and second wife, so I would like the church to recognize my third wife." It's a challenging question. I think once the law comes into being, then the more women stand up for their rights around not being second and third wife would be supporting the existing laws, which is the, marriage at the courthouse, and cultural marriage, which recognizes the first wife. So that, there are marriages that are already in existence that I think this law would be a challenge, because even the church are not able to recognize the first wife, because the man says that first and second wife, I don't no longer live with them, but I'm now with the third wife. Can the church accept the third wife?
0: I
1: So
0: see.
1: there's all those challenges that needs to be dealt with. But I think the more women actually come out and speak for their rights and claim their rights, like property rights and all of that, then I think some educational message can be driven into the communities and people that this is wrong and it should not be practiced. And these laws should be discussed in the universities and in the learning centers as well.
0: How do you think a ban would work? Would it reach the villages where polygamy and customary marriage is most common?
1: I think they know about the Lookout in Pikinini law. And they know about the Sorcery Act. Many communities know about the Sorcery Act, but they still practice violence, sorcery accusation related violence. They know about the family protection law and all of those things, but it's still going on. So I think the more educational awareness, the more human rights defenders and church pastors and youth and all of that getting out there and raising awareness. The law, if it is passed, the second and third and fourth wives and all of that will have to really assess their own life situation, whether they're being supported or not, and they should, look for legal avenues to sort it out too. So there's not just the law, it's the trickle down effect that will have on people's lives as well.
0: How might this proposed ban relate to issues like family violence and bride price?
1: In the past, the bride price was actually a sharing of, resources to build relationships between the women's family and the men's family. And I grew up in that era. It was really good. I saw a lot of the traditional marriages in the past actually worked, not enough. I didn't see women from my village who got married when I was in primary school age. Their marriages have survived because of relationship building that happened in the past. But now the young girls are being married off for money, and the bride price is, 30,000 and above, or even 60,000, 100,000, with vehicle and all that goods that are being used to sort of purchase the bride. I'm using purchase here because it's actually, the bride price. We need to understand the meaning of bride price as well. And more of the young men that are actually coming up against the huge amount of bride price that are being paid, that should be noticed by our Member of Parliament, and there should be law against that sets a standard amount that should be paid, because women are not commodities. All I can say is that it's a good thing that the proposal has come up, and it's not the first time that this proposal has come up by this Prime Minister, because the late Chief Michael Somare did propose that as well. So either we can take it on board and say it's a good thing for women and families, because women are part of families, and girls especially, in the Simbu culture, when I used to do training with village court officials when I was working with the Department of Justice and Attorney General, and when I was doing community development facilitation, working with ward development committees and all of that, the leaders in the communities in Simbu would actually blame the young men. Talk to the young men. Why are they treating women like that? Because women during our time are actually birds of paradise. We protect them, and we fear touching, you know, we fear raping. We fear touching them when they don't want us to sleep with them in the night. Because, you know, that actually blows up into some kind of an argument. And when we sometimes we hit them. And when we hit them, we are embarrassed that she will go back to, you know, her family. There was, you know, unwritten law that actually guided people's attitude towards women, you know, in the days that I was growing up.
0: Yeah.
1: In the 60s, 70s, 80s. And more we started to see violence against women in the 90s. And now even it's even worse. So the law is not going to fix the problem. It's the messaging, it's the education, it's the funding that needs to go to human rights defenders who are protecting rights by accompanying women to the courthouses, by helping women to, you know, there are a few women that have already come to Australia seeking refuge because the men are actually trying to kill them with guns and they're not even first wives. So, you know, these are really serious situation. And all we can say is that we need the law, even if it's not implemented, at least women can use it as a tool.
0: That's Sarah Garab, a Peace Fellow working on community development in Jiwaka province.
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0: In the Prime Minister's announcement to outlaw polygamy, he noted that children also bore the brunt, being left behind without proper support. In an early episode of Sisters Let's Talk, we met a woman called Alice. That's not her real name because we wanted to protect her identity. She was one of these children, and she spoke to Hilda Wayne about the impact it had on her growing up.
3: My family's situation was not the traditional form of polygamy, you know, where a man owns a lot of land and requires extra wives to work the land and raise pigs to give him status in society, or where there's a need to increase the population in the tribes, as was the case before the colonizers came along. And they introduced their currency, cash, and their lifestyle that required cash. So today's polygamy is more like a cash-pumped polygamy. For my family, my father had begun relationships with other women, which my mother refused to tolerate. So we lived away from my father, and he had more than one wife or more than one extra or additional woman. And eventually he had more than 10 additional children after us. It was like he had set up more than two households. I'd say for my mother and my siblings, this meant that we didn't see our father regularly, although he did provide for us, and my mother was also the breadwinner. We just missed out on the normal, you know, input that my father would have given us, or, you know, to our mother, like loyal love, partnership, companionship for her and for us. You know, we missed out on guidance and time, his time, discipline from him, physical security for us children that comes with having your father there.
4: How did your father having other wives and children impact on your life?
3: It wasn't illegal back then. This was the early years of PNG's history. And what happened was that eventually my father wasn't able to sustain multiple sets of families and households. So my mother, you know, she went on to step up as a provider. She was employed. She provided accommodation and food and other needs for us. And, you know, where my father couldn't provide because his finances were already stretched, so he just wasn't generating enough cash to sustain everyone. But the way that it impacted us as we got older, it meant that we had less food on the table. Our school fees were not paid on time. We couldn't pursue higher education. We had to enter the workforce early, like we were, 16, 17, 18. It caused more issues within ourselves. We had like things that surfaced later on in our life, like depression. You know, these are unseen and unspoken things, but these are very real effects of what polygamy and situations like this do to people. And my brothers didn't exactly have a good

0: example to learn from in terms of when they had their own relationships?
1: Yes, it's illegal in PNG, but it's being practiced like it's normal now. Why do you think this is happening?
0: I'm going to put it very bluntly. You know, my opinion, it is still being practiced today because where a man already has a wife and children, polygamy just provides extra sex. Honestly, that's what I see. Polygamy can provide extra sex. I mean, he's already got a wife and children. He's wanting extra sex that cash can pay for. It's sex on tap. Just another pretty harsh or blunt way of saying it. But for a man who wants that, polygamy can provide that. And if he's got the cash, he's paying for it. Men generally that are practicing it are men who have a lot of money. And then they are luring young women or girls with that cash and the promise of a better lifestyle. And a lot of the girls who are then being sucked into this, they are often from families that are struggling financially, and their parents often support this. You know, obviously, the parents haven't raised sons to view women in the right way. Parents that haven't raised daughters to value themselves and to understand that it's important to generate your own income as a woman.
1: You mentioned this sort of relationship having a really negative impact on you and your siblings. I think it's something that's common, you know, among many families who are in this kind of relationship. What was it like for your mother, mental health, and you seeing that change when there were more women in your father's life?
0: My mother was taking Valium when my father started these additional relationships because she was depressed. She could not sleep. So in order to keep herself going, she felt she needed to be away from the situation and keep working for her sanity and to be able to provide for us as well. That was my mother's words she told us as we were growing up. I took Valium because I was so depressed, I could not sleep. I had so much pain in my heart, I couldn't sleep. This is real.
1: Yourself, what was your relationship like with your dad?
0: Every time I got to see my father, there was so much joy. But being with him and then having to be away from him was very painful. Oh, I can remember the day I realized he wasn't there. I was about 5. And then I realized the day that he wasn't there. That, you know, I thought it was massive pain. And that pain just went on and off over the years.
2: That's Alice, who's chosen to remain anonymous. She grew up with a polygamous father in Papua New Guinea, and she's speaking there with Hilda Wayne. It will be interesting to see whether PNG's Prime Minister will be able to completely ban polygamy, and if he does, what effect it will realistically have on preventing violence against women and children. The goal is for the laws to take effect on new marriages from 2030, so I guess we'll have to watch this space. Thanks to Sarah Garab for joining me on Sisters this week, to Alice for her brave interview with Hilda, and to Belinda Cora from Pacific Beat. Sisters Let's Talk is presented by me, Natasha Metten. Our supervising producer is Kim Lester. Our executive producer is Faleanga Fulu Inga Stunsna. Sisters Let's Talk is an ABC Radio Australia production. We acknowledge the Yagara, Turrbal and Darumbal peoples on whose land this program is produced. Emtasol na lokimu next time.

0: fuel. That's up substantially compared to 77 in March and 81 in January. I think Australians can take confidence in the fact that fuel has continued to arrive, and in fact we have more fuel in Australia today than we did when this international crisis began.
1: US President Donald Trump says he's not happy with Iran's latest peace plan proposals. The BBC's Shaima Khalil is in Washington.
2: President Trump said a deal has been hard to reach in part because of what he described as discourse within the Iranian leadership. Earlier, the head of Iran's judiciary said that Tehran remained open to talks but would not accept the imposition of conditions under threats. Friday is the 60th day since President Trump formally notified Congress of the strikes against Iran. U.S. law requires a president to terminate any use of United States armed forces within this period. A senior administration official said hostilities had terminated, emphasizing that a ceasefire has been in effect since early April. But the U.S. blockade on Iranian ports continues, which Tehran sees as a violation.
1: The dispute over the port of Darwin has escalated into an international legal battle as Chinese-owned company Landbridge submits a claim against the Commonwealth. Political reporter Isabella Tolhurst reports.
3: Chinese-owned company Landbridge hold a 99-year lease over the port of Darwin, but the Labor government has vowed to bring it back into Australian hands. In a statement, Landbridge says it has been trying to reach a resolution, but that terminating the lease would be a violation of Australia's free trade agreement with China. It's escalated the matter in an international legal challenge and says it expects the Commonwealth to refrain from taking action adverse to Landbridge's interests. Infrastructure Minister Catherine King says the government will defend the claim, but says it isn't in either party's interest to carry the dispute out in public.
1: The community in Alice Springs is continuing to mourn the murder of a 5-year-old girl as police prepare to charge the suspect after he was deemed fit for custody. Grace Utter has more from Alice Springs.
4: Jefferson Lewis, who is the 47-year-old man alleged to have abducted and murdered Kumanjai little baby. Now, police have said that they're expecting to charge him today or in the very near future. Later this evening marks 1 week since Kumanjai little baby went missing. And since then, we received the awful news that her body had been found. So the community has been thrown into a grieving process. And for the Aboriginal community, this is a time for what they call sorry business, which is a term to describe the grieving process and some traditions around that.
1: Green Senator David Shoebridge says youth justice systems are failing Australia-wide, but the situation is particularly dire in the Northern Territory. Senator Shoebridge has been in Darwin for hearings as part of a Senate inquiry into youth justice and incarceration. He says the committee heard of Northern Territory practices that would cause a major scandal if they happened in Sydney or Melbourne.
5: This was the first time members of the committee had heard evidence about kids 10, 11, 12 years of age being put in shackles, having their wrists shackled to a belt around their waist, and then being flown on commercial flights from Alice to be held in a kids' jail on remand in Darwin.
1: The Tasmanian and South Australian premiers say negotiations are continuing to support ongoing operations at Nyrstar smelters in both states after an initial round of assistance expired. Jasmine Snow has more.
6: In August, the Tasmanian, South Australian and federal governments provided $135 million to keep the company's smelters running in Hobart and Port Pirie. That funding agreement expired on Thursday. Australian Workers Union's Assistant Secretary, Robert Flanagan, says a second round of support had been expected by the end of April.
7: People are quite anxious that things haven't been sorted out for the second round of support.
6: Nyrstar's general manager said the company now had to consider all options for the business. Tasmania is putting $7.5 million on the table on top of the $22.5 million it provided last year.
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9: Australia's demand for methamphetamine and cocaine is reshaping Pacific communities and coastlines, turning island nations into key transit points on a global drug superhighway. and exposing them to violence, corruption, and addiction. Hello, I'm Jacob McQuire, and welcome to this Pacific special, where you'll go behind the scenes of Foreign Correspondent's two-part investigation, Cartel Paradise, a special investigation into the Pacific's drug superhighway. The investigation aired on ABC Australia recently, and here's a little recap.
10: The Pacific is in the midst of a war on drugs. Ruthless transnational crime networks are shipping tons of cocaine and meth by any means they can.
11: It's crazy to think the lengths that these cartels are going to get their drugs across the ocean for the Australian market.
10: Across the South Pacific, the number of seizures and size of consignments have been skyrocketing.
12: What comes into my mind, it's drugs.
11: And how did you feel when you...
12: Scared. I was frightened.
10: In this major investigation, we take you across the Pacific to see how Australia's enormous appetite for methamphetamine and cocaine is fueling a crisis here, turning these idyllic islands into pit stops on a drug-smuggling superhighway.
9: ABC Pacific Local Journalism Network reporters Lide Movono in Fiji, Marianne Kupu in Tonga, and Chris and Rita Aumanu-Leong in Solomon Islands are on the front lines of this crisis, and they played a pivotal role in Foreign Correspondent's investigation. They were a part of a panel discussion held by the Lowy Institute, and I'm pleased to bring that to you.
13: My name is Mihai Sora. I'm the Director of Research here at the Institute, and it's my pleasure to open today's event. Before I hand over to Oliver Nobotow, who will moderate today's discussion, I'd like to say a few words about the journalism that has brought us all here together and why this conversation matters. Cartel Paradise is a 90-minute, two-part investigation on the international drug trade transiting through the Pacific, produced by ABC Foreign Correspondent, together with ABC Investigations and the Pacific Local Journalism Network. It's a terrific collaboration. It's the product of more than a year of work and 7 months of production across 5 countries, Fiji, Tonga, Solomon Islands, Ecuador, and Colombia. The Lowy Institute has long argued that the Pacific deserves sustained, serious analytical attention, not just as a theater of great power competition, but as a region of remarkable people navigating extremely difficult challenges. Communities in Australia and the region fundamentally rely on timely, accurate, and impartial reporting by journalists, especially on difficult and sensitive issues like transnational crime. Independent journalism is vital to building a shared understanding of how intense international pressures are affecting our region during this chaotic time in world events. And here at the Institute, our Pacific team also relies on it. What our three panelists and their ABC colleagues have produced is exactly that kind of serious work. They have taken a story that is easy to sensationalize, and they have reported it with precision, courage, and the humanity that comes from knowing the communities they are writing about and working from. I'll now hand over to our moderator, Oliver Nobotow, Acting Director of the Pacific Islands Program.
14: Thank you, Mihai. Welcome once again to our event today. As Mihai mentioned, my name is Oliver Nobotow, and I am the Acting Director of the Pacific Islands Program here at the Lowy Institute. I'm delighted to moderate today's timely and important conversation. Today's discussion is special, and I'll tell you why. Sitting beside me on stage today are three very accomplished correspondents who I will introduce shortly, who will unpack for us a story of how transnational drug crime is reshaping communities across the Pacific. It's testing institutions and it's turning island nations into key transit points for the global drug superhighway. This, ladies and gentlemen, isn't a problem that exists at a safe distance. It's reporting on these issues that come with real personal risk, and they require deep reserves of courage and resilience. I'm very pleased that with the support of ABC International, we've been able to bring Chris and Rita Aumanu-Leong from Solomon Islands, Marianne Kupu from Tonga, and Lide Movono from Fiji out here today to talk to us through their experiences reporting from the front lines of the Pacific drug crisis. I personally am particularly excited and proud to hear from Pacific Voices reporting on this Pacific story. Chris and Rita, Marion, Lita, thank you for your courageous work that you've been doing in the field, and thank you for joining us here today. So let's get into it. Yeah, thank you. Now, we want to start by having an idea of the scale of the problem, and I was going to throw this question to Marion, but before I do that, I also wanted to share that it was funny talking to Marion before this, she was feeling quite nervous, and I thought it was funny that she could sit across from, you know, convicted criminals who are trafficking drugs across the Pacific and not flinch, but she was feeling quite nervous about speaking in front of our audience today. So I wanted, if it helps sort of break the ice, why that happens.
15: maybe it's because that's what we do. We interview people, not sit here and be interviewed.
14: Look, that's fine. And it's nerving for all of us here, but yeah, it's great to have such a great audience joining us in person and online. So let's get into the question here on sort of understanding the scale, if you can sort of frame that for us. So just last month, nearly 2 tons of cocaine were found in a half-sunken sailboat at Havana Harbor, in Vanuatu. Now, this is one of the largest seizures that has happened in the Pacific. But seizures and prosecutions are only a fraction of what gets through. Now, in terms of the volume of illicit substances and the value of shipments, the size of these syndicates involved, what did you and your colleagues at Foreign Correspondent and at ABC Investigations uncover about the scale of this issue across the region?
15: Thank you, Ollie. In less than 3 months, just 3 months this year, authorities have seized 16 tons of cocaine in our Pacific Ocean. Mm. 2 kilos in Vanuatu, 2.6 kilos in Fiji. It just goes to show that some of these drugs have and may have come to our shores and are in the market. What we see here is just a small glimpse of what's really out there, the bigger problem. These tons are just what's been caught. Mm. We don't know where all these drugs have gone to in our Pacific Islands. It just goes to show that in the Pacific, we are no longer a stopping pit. We are actually using it. It's staying there in our country. These drugs are meant to be coming to Australia, but we are part of that problem. And it's different in Tonga, it's different in Solomon Islands, and also in Fiji, where these drugs have been, I mean, Felicia, you can have a say on this with the tons of drugs that's recently been found in Fiji. What do you think about that in your understanding?
16: 5.6 billion Australian dollars, that's the worth of what they've caught on our shores. And we laughed about it last night because that is probably the operating budget, the national operating budget of at least 2 to 3 Pacific Island countries, including my own. And what that means basically is 10 years ago, 15 years ago, we were talking about large drug seizures in the kilograms, even 500 grams. That was a court case worth pursuing. Now we're talking about them in tons. They're so large that some of the criminal syndicates that operate in Fiji, for example, they hire huge trucks with cranes in broad daylight on Denarau Island, the jewel of our Pacific tourism crown. So the scale has shifted dramatically. We're not just, as she said, we're not just part of the highway, we're ground zero in Fiji, at least.
14: Thank you, Luther. And that's a really good point and a perfect segue into what I wanted to ask you to pull on that a little bit. The scale is very large, but so is the social impact that we're seeing on communities. And as Marion, you had mentioned, you know, we used to be, the Pacific was usually considered as the corridor for hard drugs, not the destination. But this has been changing. And Fiji is at the center of this shift, as we've seen in Foreign Correspondent. What are you seeing on the ground in terms of the social impacts? And, you know, how has the availability and use

good lines in the two episodes that a few jump out at me every now and again since we shot the Fiji piece in December of last year. One that sticks with me is a police officer, that's Stephanie March. My wonderful society, Oliver, that I'd like to bring out is we're seeing the vulnerability of our institutions and the vulnerability of not just the social fabric of our communities, but people. On the weekend, a convicted drug offender, suspected of several other drug-related offenses, died in military custody. A murder investigation has now begun into their death. But the part of it that I think I ponder upon a lot, and I would like for policy leaders to do so as well, is we're split down the middle between those who think he deserved to die and those who think that justice should be available to all. There is

0: want for justice and justice processes to always take place and for crimes to not be conducted in addressing other crimes. People are tired. People are losing other people. And it's probably, from my opinion anyway, the biggest single challenge facing Fiji and maybe the other Pacific countries.
1: Mm-hmm. And, you know, keeping on trying to understand the social impacts as well, I'll move over to Chrissy here, my one top from Solomon Islands. We've seen the last four of the last seven narco submarines discovered in Solomon Island waters. Now, usually these are discovered by local villagers. So what are the social consequences that you're witnessing already in Solomon Islands, and how is the presence of these submarines already shaping, submarines and substances already reshaping communities?
2: Yes, well, Ollie, first and foremost, you know, we're one talks, and in the Melanesian culture and spirit, whatever we find, we keep. So, getting out
1: finders
2: there.
1: Keepers.
2: Yeah, finders keepers. So a similar case to the narco sub owners that we spoke to on the island, I mean, on the community of Forau in Malaita, they're like, we found this, we're going to keep it. We're going to charge whatever amount we want. So if you think of it in reshaping the communities in that sense. But in all seriousness, Oli, to give you a bit of context, we traveled from Honiara. So the last time I remember sitting here, I asked, how many of you out there have been to Solomon Islands? This time, I'm asking, how many of you sitting here have been to Malaita province? Oh, not a bit of number there, yeah. But getting from Brisbane to Honiara, 3 hours by plane, and then from Honiara to Malaita province, which is one of the provinces that make up 900 islands, that make up Solomon Islands. So 3 hours on the ferry, to the provincial capital of Aoki. We get on a four-hour road trip, not the best roads, and then 20 minutes by boat to get to this community known as Forau. And I was speaking to Oli earlier. He tells me he's from Buin, which is in Bougainville, close to Solomon Islands, and Forau is postcard perfect, just similar to Buin as well. So postcard perfect, beautifully knitted community of close to 2,000 people. And it's just so innocent and far

in Foro. And so two cousins who found this narco sub, they even didn't know it was a narco sub. They only had told this narco sub back to their community for one of their cousins who used to work here in Australia at the Palm Scheme said, oh, this looks like a narco sub. And that's when they realized that it was a narco sub. And after all this, it has created awareness as well in terms of on a community level. They have now come to an understanding of, oh, this is actually what's happening out there. And in the past, for our community, like others in Solomon Islands and the Pacific, they were remote. Now they have become the gateway. And it's still early days in Solomon Islands when we talk about white drugs. There is substance abuse in Solomon Islands, but it's much to do with marijuana and kwaso, which is the illegal homemade alcohol. And as we find out in the documentary as well, no drugs were found on the narco subs. In terms of legal framework and how things are setting out or playing out, after many years, an amendment has been passed so people can now be prosecuted for possession, manufacturing and supply of meth in salts. This fight is still far from being over, Ollie. And in saying that, Fiji actually shows us how easily things can change on a community level. That's for us in salts, but Fiji has also shown that things can change. And for a country like Solomon Islands, where there's youth bulge, there's high rate of unemployment, younger people struggling financially, getting tired and vulnerable, being bored, there is just that space that it leads to dangerous spaces as well for young people. And so it's something only that people are talking about. There is that

0: impacts, right? And the peculiar position that each of you as journalists out in the Pacific see is that you also have, I think it's a good opportunity to gain an appreciation or an understanding of the reporting pressures and competing pressures that each of you face when you're reporting on this in the field. Now, Marion, if I could ask you this, you know, covering the story in Tonga puts you in a potentially difficult position. You know, this is where you live, and you're reporting on your own community, your own people, and investigative journalism can be risky in Pacific countries when you have such small communities, and you talked about this in part two of Cartel Paradise, where individuals are well known. Can you share for us what it means to report on this beat, and what are the competing pressures that you had to juggle, given that you were working in collaboration with a team that was not based in Tonga?
1: Yes, Ollie. So reporting in Tonga, it's a very small scale, and it's very personal because you, like you said, you're reporting on your own communities, people you know, people I might have met at the market or constantly see them driving around in Gualofa. It just goes to show that's how small Tonga is. Everybody tends to know everyone in the island, including myself, after last night's release. So the challenge and the pressure is there, but what I do personally is I try to maintain the trust, given that it is a small connected community. I also have to be mindful of safety because of this vast, exposed, organized network. I may have a little critic here and there. I wouldn't say threatened, but some people have, you know, shared their mind and their ideas on some of the reports that are made. It may sound disloyal, reporting on your own people, but I have faith that at the end of releasing this dark issue and problem in our little country, Tonga, that there might be a solution to it. And I think that we need to talk more openly about this, not only at a media platforms, but also in the communities, because everybody knows everyone. And I've already seen the trends in the social media in regards to this. These kind of issues is taken differently in Tonga. It is different in the Solomon Islands with Chrissy and also with what Lise is dealing with in Fiji because of the scale and the exposure that they have is bigger than Tonga. Mm. So having to work with the foreign correspondent team does really help. And I have to mention Steph, March, Kyle Taylor, and also Sissy Reyes. They've been amazing people. And I have to say that I want to be like them when I grow up. It is very important having to do these issues in the country because having to release this this part two, especially yesterday, that our stories are told strongly and truthful in the local realities that we face every day in Tonga. And Lide, you've experienced it differently from us in Tonga because Fiji has been the star in this all through and through.
2: One way.
1: We got a whole part one. Yeah. Me and the Solomon Islands, we have to share with Colombia for part two.
0: Absolutely.
2: I think she's definitely right. We face a lot of pressure. Mm. Journalism in the Pacific is quite unique, I think. Some of the pressure is cultural.
0: Yeah.
2: Some of the pressure is social. The people we report on, there's a very little degree of separation. We've either gone to school with them, go to the same church as them, have to see them church. A lot more than our colleagues. Oh, yeah, church.
1: Did you see church?
2: Yeah, I did. Yeah. A lot more than our colleagues, say, in Sydney, and probably never have to run into the people they write really difficult stories about. Mm. But I think something that we really wanted to highlight as well is the pressure of working for a super productive, super efficient, superstar team, that in itself is pretty difficult when you're based in a metropolitan city like Sydney. Mm. But when you're faced with living in another country where connectivity is your everyday challenge, where people

0: look at you like you're no longer Fijian, but are now Australian, or at least an extension of Australia's foreign policy, and where you're trying to maintain that level of standard because the story calls for it. It calls for commitment like never, none of us have seen before or have done before. We talk about how we threw everything we had into the last 12 months, because it's almost just exactly 12 months since we were here, since we also first sat with Maura Egg and the team at Foreign Correspondent, since Nick went around shopping the idea. And it's difficult to do the kind of story we think is important for our people, that people in Australia will pay attention to and realize, oh, wait, this is an Australian problem that the Pacific now has to deal with. So we're just extremely privileged, excited, really happy we pulled it off.
1: Yeah. Well, that's excellent. And you, each of you are in the unique position, right? You have all these competing equities that you have to take into consideration. So thank you for sharing that. And it's good to know that, you know, it's almost been 12 months, right? Yeah, pretty much 12 months since you were last here. And we
0: 7 months, is that right, Suzanne?
2: Seven, eight.
0: 7 months of consistent only drugs work.
1: Yeah.
0: Not fun.
1: And I mean, like, after the last panel, Lowy ended up with this, so we'll be keen to see what happens after this panel. Allow me to turn to Chrissy, because you threw me such an easy question. Let me reciprocate by asking you an easier one. Several major busts across the Pacific have involved Chinese nationals or networks linked to Chinese organized crime syndicates. Now, at the same time, China has been deepening its diplomatic and economic presence in the region, particularly in Solomon Islands. Now, are Pacific governments willing to address this intersection openly? And how do you navigate that in your reporting?
3: Ollie, you know what? You'd actually make a really good journalist. Well, in part two of the report, you'd have seen Steph, our brilliant reporter, Steph, interviewing the director of public prosecution in Solomon Islands, where he confirms that, yes, there were some Chinese nationals who were caught in possession of drugs in Sols, and that some authorities suspect that Chinese gang, there's that involvement as well. But in saying that, there's a difference between CCP, or Chinese Communist Party, and what Chinese nationals actually do in the Pacific. They are not all state-sponsored. And there's this narrative that keeps on floating around that if it's to do with the Chinese national, it has that link to the state. Which brings me back to one of these collaborations that we also worked in with the ABC Chinese team, with Bang and Nick as well, on how Chinese people are very much integrated in the Pacific, in our Pacific communities. And we find out in that that investigations that we've done, that Chinese people see themselves as Pacific Islanders, and simply they just want to live a very normal life. They want to just make money, raise their family, and not get caught in the geopolitics. And like you mentioned there, you know, that's a very great question about whether or not Pacific government are willing to address this. We've seen across the Pacific, in Fiji, the governments are working extra hard, perhaps harder than the Sols government in this case. But this issue for Sols is quite new and early. But I suspect as it gets bigger and Chinese nationals continue to get caught, then perhaps governments will have some tough times to try to navigate on top of the many other pressing issues. But in saying that, Ollie, let me put this question. If an Australian was to get caught with drugs in Solomon Islands, would we be asking the very same question? And yeah, I think
1: that's not to me, is it? No.
3: In saying that, you know, Fiji has similar but very contrasting issues, and Lee, they might be able to shed some light on it.
0: I think it's important that when we're talking about China and the Pacific's relationship with China, is to understand old China and new China in terms of the communities in our countries. In Fiji, for example, there are islands that consider Chinese the first foreign contact before the British came. And I like to explain Fiji in a multitude of ways, and one way I explain it

0: in terms of foreign influences, in every single Fijian country, you will find a rugby field, a Christian church, and maybe a Chinese grocer, no matter how remote or how far-flung that island is. And so there's a lot of integration between the early Chinese settlers and the ones that have come, say, post-Hong Kong reversal. But one thing in Fiji is we tend to have a lot more Australian gangland-related drug seizures than we do Chinese criminal organizations' drug seizures, or maybe there's more volume. But one thing that is clear is that the people of Fiji don't see the crime that takes place by foreigners in Fiji as being linked to their governments. Not all the time, anyway. There are instances where there's direct links between people who operate in Fiji and the Chinese government, but people in Fiji don't see everything, or at least don't see our foreign interaction as being a geopolitical situation all the time. Sometimes it's just about bad guys being bad guys.
1: That's a really interesting point. And I wanted to sort of leapfrog off of what Chrissy had mentioned in terms of the Fijian government response that we've been seeing. Governments across the Pacific are dealing with constrained budgets as well as limited enforcement capacity. I really like the line that was shared by the Fijian official in part one. I think he sort of drew the analogy of Fiji's patrol boats, yeah, compared to the vast ocean that it has to patrol, is similar to saying you have two police patrol cars that are set for all of South Australia. Now, could you share with us about how in Fiji in particular, how the Rambutan government has been responding to this crisis?
0: I think there's a lot that can be said of the good work that's being done, and you can see that manifest in the number of police officers that get prosecuted for abuse of office, for corruption-related offenses. I think by the time we went to air, we were counting 37, 27, 27 police officers successfully prosecuted for a number of corruption activities, a lot of them drug-related. The number of people that have now been successfully convicted of the importation, distribution, and possession of illicit narcotics. But I think it is the number of the sentence, 35, 55, 35, 25 years, life are the kind of sentences that the nine convicted of the Lenga Lenga drugs case, which is 4.6 tons of methamphetamines picked up off of the edge of our EEZ, brought in, kept on Dannereau, a popular tourist destination for many of us. And the number of raids, successfully completed raids, the fact that we were able to arrest four Ecuadorian nationalists on the edge of our EEZ in January of this year with 2.6 tons of cocaine. So we're seeing the signs of police at work. We're seeing the signs of a Navy, or you would have seen the wonderful vision of that, of our Navy at work. We're seeing police leadership like we hadn't seen, say, in the 16 years prior to that, when a story like this we might never would have been able to do. Steph might never have been allowed into Fiji, although there's a story there too around how difficult it was for them to come and shoot in December. But we're seeing our authorities at work. We're also seeing what researchers around security and defense term as insider threat. We're seeing vulnerable democratic institutions. We're seeing a constant struggle. I now never ever say the words slow news day, because there's always going to be some drama of epic scale involving some democratic institution, some minister, some senior police officer or other. So the Rambutan government is doing a lot more than, say, the government before that. But it's not enough for the magnitude of the problem that we have, a problem that is Australia's in transit through our islands on its way here. And it's a problem we will never have the capacity to deal with. It's a problem that's also no longer in transit, because not all of the drugs meant for you

0: We called it narco prisons, yes. No, this is a problem in transit that requires international cooperation of the kind that is not currently happening.
1: I think that's I'll pull on that one there, and I'll come back to you a little bit when we talk about sort of how your framing of this is an Australian problem. But I'll first turn to Marion here. You were in Nuku'alofa when Tonga hosted the 2024 Pacific Islands Forum Leaders meeting, where the Pacific Policing Initiative was one of the headline outcomes, right? Now, we've just talked about international cooperation in sort of interdicting these criminals. How crucial is this kind of collective effort between, Pacific countries and partner countries like Australia in order to disrupt the drug trade? But also, and more almost more importantly, does the rhetoric match what you are seeing on the ground?
2: Thank you, Ollie. You're speaking and I'm looking at the time. I think Fiji took most of the time, like they did with the episodes. Yes, it's hugely critical, and it was very important to establish the Pacific Policing Initiative. And I've seen that on the ground with the joint forces between the Tonga Police and the AFP. They have provided support, intelligence, trainings, and now the Tonga Police have exercised that in Tonga, turning it into more. There's more awareness about drugs. There's the prevention. There's also community patrol that I'm also seeing on the ground. At the same time, there is a gap between the support that the Pacific Policing Initiative have, not only in Tonga but also in the Pacific Island, is that we are still under-resourced. We need more training and intelligently. Like if you watch the part two, Tamoe Folau said, you can never have a club there because everybody snitch on everyone. Like especially with the locals, they can never keep anything to themselves. You'll be talking about drugs in the western side, they'll be bragging about it. We need more intelligence from the other side, which is policing, the law enforcement, to working towards this. It is a great initiative, but at the same time, the big issue of this trade is because of Australia and New Zealand. So while the law enforcement is helping the forces in the Pacific, in Tonga practically, there's also like the other hand. So it's very, very hard to try to balance that. And drug lords or drug criminals, they are always two steps ahead of intelligence. We do really need this in the Pacific. Lise, I'll give you 1 minute.
1: Well, actually, that's a really good point to the question I was going to ask Lethe, right? To transition into that. And look, you've said it already. I'd be interested to see if you have any views on this. As it was reported in the episode, like a foreign correspondent, as you just mentioned, this drug highway exists largely to service the demand that exists in Australia and New Zealand. Now, per capita, Australians are among the world's highest cocaine consumers, and they pay the highest street prices, right? I think it's twice as much of London that they're paying, so I've heard. This is what makes that Pacific route so lucrative. Now, Pacific journalists or do Pacific communities feel that Australia and New Zealand own that responsibility?
0: Absolutely. Am I sticking to 30 seconds?
2: Yes.
0: Absolutely. The figures say so. The research tells us that this is Australia's problem. This is also New Zealand's problem. Right now, it's only our problem. We speak to, I'm looking for the right word. We speak to officials off the record who tell us about some of the difficulties they face when it comes to working with their counterparts on this side of the Pacific Ocean. They get given, at least this is how some of them feel, just enough so that it's convenient, but not for them, for the agency that's giving it to them. But when it comes to the nitty-gritty, such as, for example, when it comes to prosecution, sometimes it's the agencies who give this intel to begin with who just won't agree to come and testify, who won't do the actual

0: hard yards that leads to the convictions that creates the deterrent and so on and so forth. Pacific Islanders do see this as an Australian problem. I most certainly do. After several years, 7 months of living, breathing, eating, not eating, living, breathing drugs.
1: Strongly on that.
0: What our investigations have found is direct connections with Australian gangs, direct connections with Australian crime syndicates. Something else that we're seeing, and this is after we shot in December, is that now the Australian criminal organizations who have Fijians and Tongans and other Pacific Islanders who hold Aussie passports will often send them back home to come and do the work of looking the part of Fijians, but doing the very efficient

0: well-oiled machinery of Australian drug trafficking. So yes, this is Australia's problem. But Australia is not owning up to it yet, because right now we're fighting what looks like a battle we may never win, and largely on our own. I have to say, though, there is a lot of Australian support. There's a lot of Chinese support. There's some American support, some Kiwi support as well. We have Australian Air Force's aircrafts that help when the odd Fijian naval boat is not available.
1: Over 30 seconds.
0: We often have Australian naval ships in our waters that aid in the monitoring of our EEZ, which we don't have the capacity to monitor all on our own. So on top of looking after the natural resources that we're so dependent on, we're now working really hard to keep a very, very rich organization out of it. So this is a problem in transit, but a problem that requires all of us to work on together.
2: Look, thank you. And there's two sides to that, and we've talked about the type of response that needs to be provided to address this. And we've discussed enforcement at length and international cooperation as well. Now, there is also a growing recognition that enforcement alone will not solve the drug crime. And there needs to be a public health response too.
0: Yes.
2: Drug users need access to treatment and things like clean needle programs. These are measures that have been proven to work in countries like in communities in Australia. But there's also a taboo about drug use in Pacific communities and a strong reluctance on the part of governments and society to even acknowledge drug use that's happening in communities. So, Marin, if I can ask you, how do you see sort of this issue being navigated in Tonga right now?
1: Yes, in Tonga, drug is still a big taboo issue. And it's been, and it has scattered not only in the main islands of Tonga Tapu, but also have extended to the outer islands. Having said that, I do see that there are more focus on law enforcement when there is the drugs problem, and less on the physical health or the public health of the people. In 2023, when we did the drug story, with not over a million view, there was no rehabilitation center. The building is there, but the actual

0: transition from criminals from prison. I always, when I talk to some of the people on the ground who are somewhat connected to the mental ward, they say that they feel that sometimes when criminal wants to have a weekend or a holiday, they request to go to the mental ward in the hospital where they have more free, where they act freely and access and exposed to other things where they cannot expose to in prison. So rehabilitation center is very much needed. I say this because it's becoming a trend and a repetition in prison back in Tonga. I have heard stories in prison prior, just building up to the story with Steph, that mothers, fathers, couples, they come in and out from prison. And 4 or 5 years later, their children also join them in prison. So we need that rehabilitation center so that it can help them mentally and physically in Tonga.
1: Thank you. Now, look, that's a really powerful sort of visual to imagine that this is a generational thing that's happening now. So what needs to be done is it needs to be addressed a lot quicker. You know, this is a unique story

0: investigative journalism in our region. Chris and Rita, Lida, Marion, I'd like to reiterate my thanks for the courageous and important work that you are all doing in the region and for joining us here today. Please join me in giving a massive round of applause for our panelists today.
1: That was such an enlightening discussion at the Lowy Institute's panel discussion, going behind the scenes of Foreign Correspondent's two-part investigation, Cartel Paradise. The panel discussion was hosted by Oliver Nobetau.

0: harm. In saying that, however, police officers are continuing to accompany ambulance paramedics to jobs around town. That is, of course, after two paramedics were seriously assaulted while police were trying to arrest Mr. Lewis on Thursday night. Now, Mr. Lewis was evacuated to Darwin yesterday afternoon for his own protection. He is still yet to be charged, but we understand those charges are imminent and are expected to occur either later today or within the coming days.
1: A senior Victorian government minister says the coalition's election pledge to repeal the treaty with Indigenous people in its first 100 days in office shows the Liberal leader will do anything to partner with One Nation. The opposition leader, Jess Wilson, says a Parliamentary Budget Office report has confirmed the total cost of the treaty to be about $1 billion over a decade. The Victorian government minister, Harriet Shing, disputes the figure and says the true cost of the treaty is $3 million.
2: If Jess Wilson is now saying that this will cost $1 billion, all that we can conclude from that is that she is going to scrap every single service, support and program currently being provided to First Peoples and to Aboriginal organisations around the state.
1: WA Premier Roger Cook has announced the state government will match the federal government's multi-million dollar contribution to the Perkins WA Comprehensive Cancer Centre. The funding is part of a hospital funds to support the medical and life science industries. Mr. Cook says he hopes the funding will provide more opportunities for the centre to facilitate cancer treatment, research and clinical trials.
3: It's all part of my government's commitment to ensuring that every Western Australian gets the healthcare they need when they need it.
1: A US federal appeals court has restricted access to one of the most common means of abortion in the country by blocking the mailing of mifepristone prescriptions. Friday's unanimous ruling in Louisiana means the abortion pill must only be distributed in person and at clinics, overruling regulations set by the Federal Food and Drug Administration. It's the biggest jolt to abortion policy in the US since the 2022 Supreme Court ruling that overturned Roe v. Wade and allowed states to enforce abortion bans. The ruling is likely to be appealed. Comic book writer Jerry Conway, who helped shape the characters and worlds of Marvel and DC, has died of pancreatic cancer, aged 73. Marvel says Conway left his mark on nearly every character in its universe, as well as DC characters like Superman and Batman. He co-created The Punisher, a vigilante Spider-Man anti-hero known for the skull logo on his chest. The skull imagery has attracted controversy in recent years. You're up to date with the latest ABC News. You can get more at abc.net.au.
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6: Welcome to Island Music on ABC Radio Australia across the Pacific. Rick Howe here bringing you the finest in reggae, dancehall and Pacific music. Coming to you from the lands of the Wurundjeri Woiwurrung people of the Kulin Nation down here in Nam, Melbourne. I've come fully loaded with new releases out of the Pacific today from some of my favourite artists, including Taita Moraga from PNG, Vanessa Kwai from Vanuatu, and my favourite voice in the Pacific, Nikki Beddoes from Fiji, has the second instalment to her heartfelt new tribute to Leah Osborne, her mother. And also from Fiji, Mohelata's second single with the Viti Ones. Plus a stack of new music out of the 677, including Sean Ree, Young Davey, Troublesome is Mookie, and a banging new tune by Anne Tarley featuring Mia. So get ready as we kick off in Port Vila. I'm loving this new reggae one drop by Kimanje featuring Ziti. It's called No Pain, No Gain.

Sound of Tuja on Island Music, representing for Vanuatu with Live It Up, featuring Isaac and Kimanje, who was responsible for the opening tune on Island Music this week. Kimanje's No Pain, No Gain, a killer reggae one drop featuring Zitti. Shout out everyone tuned in on 103 FM across Vanuatu. We're not leaving you yet because the queen of reggae in Vanuatu, Vanessa Choir, has just dropped a brand new

0: Vanessa Choir with Island Beauty, featuring the 677 boss himself, B-Bow, representing for 7UP. And B-Bow's been well active this year. This is his latest tune called Kessa, featuring Headrush, and it's produced by Lippy. Check this one out.
1: Yes, sir.

Back to back, Bebow on Island Music. I Want to Be, the name of this one, following on from his latest tune, Kessa. That one was produced by Lippy, but the one you just heard, I Want to Be, produced by his original producer by the name of Casey. And for those that don't know, he's the one that produced this banger back in 2021.

0: Talo Falava, I'm Sosef Womoli. Join me every Tuesday afternoon for Sister Sounds, a music show dedicated to showcasing the breadth of talented female musicians and performers from across the Pacific. Sister Sounds will bring you amazing local talent mixed with the sounds and vibe our Islander audiences love by artists from across the seas as well. 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

You're tuned to Island Music Across the Pacific with Rick Howe. And back in 1978, Gregory Isaacs, the Cool Ruler, had a killer album called Soon Forward, partly because it was backed by Sly and Robbie on the drums and bass. And this is the title track off the album, Soon Forward by Gregory Isaacs. Following on from original Linville Thompson with Don't You Cut Off Your Dreadlocks, a Bunny Stryker Lee production mixed by King Tubby. And man, was that a big tune for dreads back in the mid-70s when it came out in Kingston, Jamaica. My name is Rick Howe, and regular listeners will know that my favourite voice in the Pacific is Miss Nikki Beddoes. She's the daughter of Leah Osborne. And Nikki and her brothers from the Overcast Band have embarked on a new project where they reimagine some of their mother's songs with the outstanding voice of Miss Nikki Beddoes. The first single was called The Domo Tu Yawa, and this is the second one called Kakase, featuring Billy T on backing vocals.

Dodomo Tuyawa, following on from Kakase, both tracks featuring Billy T on backing vocals, who is the brother of Nikki Beddoes, who you heard on lead vocals there. Backed by the Overcast Band, it's a family affair in this tribute to Leah Osborne. And we're going to stay in the Ono Vitu Thiwa now because Mohelata has dropped her second single with the Viti Ones family. Her first one, Senetoa, was a banger, and she's backed it up with another strong release here. This is Te Te Boya by Mohelata.

Beth Eboya by Mohelata, produced by Tropic Thunder for the Vitsi Ones. That is the second single by Mohelata. And to take us to the news on island music, here's her debut with the Vitsi Ones from the Naniwatu album called Senitoa. News up next, don't go anywhere.

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3: Have you ever actually surfed?
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5: ABC News, I'm Eliza Getzey. US President Donald Trump has rejected the latest peace proposal from Iran, saying Tehran was asking for things he couldn't agree to. He's warned the only options now are to make a deal or, quote, finish them forever, as North America correspondent Lauren Day reports from Washington.
6: It's unclear what Iran's proposal included, but what is clear is that Donald Trump is really not happy with it. He's raised doubts about whether or not the two parties will in fact be

Taita Moraga's biggest hit from back in 2018, Emu Emu, from the Central Province singer, following on from her brand new track, Idao Hanua, featuring Nox. And this one's brand new for everyone tuned in on 101.9 FM across Papua New Guinea. Fresh Gobi YT here, featuring Nineden with the new track, Wok Money.

21, Raga CI with Mungi West. Big tune indeed here on Island Music, following on from Gobby YT. And this is still one of the biggest tunes in PNG right now, released last year by Metalel Tribe. This is Masave.

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1: Me taki ma'ata and welcome back to Pacific Beat. 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

Solomon Islands right now on Island Music. A big collab here between Young Soldier and Amaray, the brand new single called Run It Up, following on from Antali and Mia with Letting Me. And this is brand new by Troublesome out of Solomon Islands featuring Will Ziller on guest vocals, the new drop called Gemma.

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1: Now, ladies and gentlemen, this is Rockers.

Love by Is Mookie featuring Boxman and SK. More new music out of Solomon Islands, and that one following on from the new one by Troublesome featuring Will Zilla called Gemma. And we've only got time for one more before I get out of here, people. Time has flown once again. Remember to get at me on the email, which is islandmusic@abc.net.au. Remember to follow the ABC Pacific Facebook page and the Radio Australia WhatsApp channel. We've got time for one more tune out of Solomon Islands before we get out of here, and I may have just saved the best till last. The original lead singer of Design, Sean Ree, with a hustler's anthem in a dancehall reggaeton style. This is Hustle Every Day by Sean Ree to see us out. My name's Rick Howe, and I'll catch you next time on Island Music.

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1: It's game on, baby! 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
0: With Andrew Moore and the best team in the business.
1: What a performance. What a game. 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
3: ABC News, I'm Eliza Getzy. At least 10 people have been killed in the latest Israeli airstrikes on southern Lebanon as Israel and Iran-backed Hezbollah militants continue to trade fire despite a truce that's been in effect for 2 weeks. Larry Butros has more.
4: The Israeli military urged residents of the Lebanese village of Habush, near the southern city of Nabache, to evacuate yesterday local time. It warned those close to Hezbollah facilities would be in danger. The Lebanese health ministry says a strike on Habush around the time of the warning killed 6 people, including a woman and a child. The state-run national news agency reports 4 people were killed in strikes on 3 other southern villages. Meanwhile, Hezbollah says it fired rockets and drones at northern Israel, where 2 soldiers were wounded.
3: The next steps in the US-Israeli war conflict with Iran remain unclear after US President Donald Trump's rejection of Tehran's latest peace proposal amid an ongoing ceasefire. More details from the BBC's Daniel Bush.
5: Iran has come forward with another proposal. We don't know the specifics of it yet. The president has already said he's not satisfied with it. And we know that he also rejected the last proposal from Iran because it sought to suspend negotiations over the nuclear program. That is something that is key for President Trump in this war. He needs to walk away with a victory. He has said that blocking Iran from having a nuclear weapon is his core mission. It'll be very hard for him to agree to a deal that doesn't include that. That's why it seems like this latest proposal, again, from Tehran would do that. He has already said no.
3: Meanwhile, the United States is withdrawing 5,000 troops from its NATO ally, Germany. The Pentagon announcement

0: learn about the island's ecosystem. He greeted junior sailors and met medalists from the Commonwealth and Olympic Games. And that's all the news for now. 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
5: We begin this broadcast by acknowledging the traditional custodians of the land on which this match will be played today and pay our respects to their elders past, present and emerging. We extend that respect to Aboriginal and Torres Strait Islander peoples listening.
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8: 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Victor Radley.
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15: Rugby League, Saturday arvo into a Saturday night. Three games, the perfect day. Good afternoon from Western Sydney Stadium. Welcome to NRL Saturday. I'm Andrew Moore, joined by the winner of two premierships, Luke Lewis, the Daily and Sunday Telegraph's Michael Carayannis. We are here for the 5:30 game between Parramatta and the Warriors. Referee will be Jared Sutton with Wyatt Raymond in the bunker. The Eels are down in 15th position on the table with just 6 points. The Warriors are looking good in second spot with 12 points, currently one win behind Penrith. At 3 p.m, Gold Coast takes on Canberra at Robina Stadium. We'll set the scene with Quinton Hull shortly. The 7:30 game tonight, a massive one at the Sydney Football Stadium between the Sydney Roosters and Brisbane. Brett Sprigg calling that with Dean Halitau and Ruan Sims. Coverage right through until 10 o'clock tonight. On the pre-game show, Dolphins hooker Max Plath, who had a terrific game last night, and hopefully Cowboys setter Tom Chester. Last night, the Dolphins stormed home, pun intended, late to inflict Melbourne's seventh straight defeat, while North Queensland proved too good for Canterbury Bankstown at Stadium Australia. You are welcome to send us a text at any time on 0467 920222. That's 0467 920222. Plenty for us to talk about in this hour. So let's go. Luke Lewis, welcome back. How's the nose?
16: Yeah, g'day, boys. I'm great today. A lot better than it was yesterday. I don't know what was going on in the air yesterday, but it was pretty crazy. So you've seen me have a lot of hay fever drama. But yesterday was the worst I've ever had it. And I sneezed my head off, I reckon, 64,000 times yesterday. So a bit of a headache yesterday, but great to be back here. Listening to beautiful tones last night on the call. It was great to hear. And thanks for the little shout-out before it as well. Always looking after me. But pumped to be back here today. Looking forward to this game. Can't wait to see how the Warriors are going to go. I like watching the Warriors when they're in real life. So, you know, instead of calling them in the boardroom, I love watching them play in real life. So I'm expecting a big game from them. It's going to be a tough one for the Parramatta side as well.
15: Yeah, Parramatta, they're really, aren't they, with injuries? They're not a squad that could afford to lose a number of players to long-term injuries, and that's what's happened, unfortunately.
16: Yeah, they've got a fair few injuries, but most teams are going to get it. It's how you handle that. And at the moment, Parramatta aren't handling it very well. So they've got another big task to come out and try and get the win in front of their home crowd here today. But I think it's going to be very, very hard against this Warriors side. But the good thing they have got on them is that the Warriors. I feel like they

0: try-saving tackle from Elias.
1: What a tackle.
0: But the Raiders get the penalty anyway. I think that was among the mess of onside, offside at the where that ball came down. But boy, Lachlan Elias, that was a great tackle on a bigger man under the black dot. Give it to Campbell, back left and centre field. The pass on to Fotowaka. Puts it under his left wing. He's got three defenders in front of him. Fotowaka taken on five. Last play of the set for the Titans. 45 out. Campbell with his right boot kicks high and deep. Tamale has to run infield to catch it. And he does, 15 from his own line. And then has tackled 22 metres from the Canberra line. So we've got 62 seconds left in the half. Enough time for Canberra to do some more damage here. Three tries to one to the Raiders. They were up 16-0. It's now 16-6. And here's the man who scored the first two. Sasangi left edge. And 15 in from touch out there. And eight from halfway when tackled. Now Tarpany giving the ball one man to the right of the ruck. Down the middle third, Big Joe. And put to turf. 40 seconds left in the first half. Raiders just inside their own half. Mariotta receives

0: Tamale somewhat surprised at the ball with his in his vision. He didn't go for the intercept, but he almost got given it.
1: Given to him right in the bread basket, didn't he?
2: A challenge here.
3: We're starting with a knock-on off Sevilla here. They're claiming that there's an instruction just prior to the...
1: Yes.
0: And they've got a case here, I think.
1: Thought there was, Raiders too. Challenge. He wasn't going to throw that pass, Jaden Campbell, but he fired the trigger.
4: Looking at the run of Cleese Haas,

0: to be good. Yeah, we'll come good.
1: And lastly, our blockbuster next week, Penrith back home in Canberra. Looking forward to that one.
0: Oh, mate, always. That's always obviously a tough game there. They're the bench line of the comp, so it'll be a good challenge. Yeah.
1: Thanks for joining us, Corey.
0: Thank you, mate.
2: Travis Main with Corey Horsburgh. 65 minutes, 19 carries, 159
3: meters. I just want Trav to ask him, who's his barber at Canberra with the red, flaming red mohawk?
2: That's a do-at-home job. You can do that.
3: Oh,
2: you trust your line.

0: voters were expected to cast their ballots. Still in Victoria, where police are interviewing two young men and a boy over an alleged arson attack on a restaurant in Melbourne's Docklands overnight. Yvette Gray reports.
1: Two men, aged 19 and 22, and a 16-year-old boy have been arrested following a fire at the Elmina restaurant on the Docklands waterfront about 3:30 this morning. Police say an accelerant was poured into the venue and set alight. They allege the offenders

0: millions of Cubans across the entire country, and here, hundreds of thousands in their anti-imperialist stand.
1: Turning to sport, and the Sydney Roosters have held on to complete a 38-24 NRL victory over Brisbane at the Sydney Football Stadium. Trailing by 30 points with half an hour still to play, the Broncos crossed for four unanswered tries before Reece Robson sealed the victory for the home side, crossing in the 74th minute. Brisbane fullback Reece Walsh both scored and assisted on his return from a cheekbone injury. Earlier, the winners were the New Zealand Warriors and Canberra. ABC News.
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10: Hello, hello. A very good evening to you. Welcome to another round of your Nightlife program. A pleasure to be with you for the evening. We have some cool things coming up tonight, including, of course, the pop quiz, chance to test your knowledge, your nounce, your know-how in the realm of all things pop culture. So I'm excited to do that with you in a couple of hours' time. But before we get there, a fabulous Australian musician will be stopping by to try to convert you to the genre of blues music. And let me tell you, there is no one better, no one better, I don't think, in Australian music to try and convert you, because this muso knows his stuff, especially about blues music. We are going deep into the international blues.

0: to see it tomorrow. And while reviews have been a bit lukewarm, it has absolutely smashed the box office, broken some records as well. It's Michael Jackson's nephew that's playing him. I was watching a video earlier today of the prosthetics being put on him every morning. One, if you love this as a type of genre, we'd love to know your thoughts.
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0: There is another biopic movie on the big screen at the moment about another musician, one who has shaped a generation, his family deep in the pop rock world, but a life that was rich with controversy, heartbreak, highs of highs, and some pretty deep lows as well. I'm talking about this muso.

0: is simply called Michael, and it's all about Michael Jackson. His nephew is playing him. It has smashed box office records, but the reviews are mixed, and it's got people around the world talking about Michael Jackson again for a range of different reasons. So I wonder if you've seen it. Let me know. 1-300-800-222, or you can text 0467-922-702. What do you think? Did it change anything for you about Michael Jackson? Teach you anything new? Or maybe you're planning to see it. Let me know. Let's take a look at this now. And biopics as a bit of a whole. Professor Lisa French is from the School of Media and Communications at RMIT. Hello.
1: Hi.
0: It seems like biopics are sort of everywhere again. Someone's just texted to say the Jeff Buckley documentary is in cinemas at the moment and is also incredible. So it's not just Michael that's getting his run at the moment. When you look at what's happening with the world of biopics, what do you think, Lisa?
1: Well, there's lots of, they seem to be coming through quite a bit lately. And I think the Michael Jackson one is more his whole story. I haven't seen it yet. But many of them just take just a little bit of the life and look at it. Mm. And it doesn't really matter whether they're high quality. That doesn't mean they're going to succeed. And I think probably the fans and the critics have a different approach to thinking about whether it's of value or not. You know, if you're a fan of that particular artist, you're going to go and see it. You're going to remember the things it reminds you of, and you're going to that emotional connection will drive you through it.
0: Yeah, and because it is kind of what we're seeing in these early days of Michael, right? The critics don't really love it, but the box office is saying something completely, completely different in terms of people turning up.
1: Yeah, that's right. And I think it's just that they perpetuate fandom. Sometimes they help find new audiences. And, when I go to see, I recently wrote about A Complete Unknown, the Bob Dylan film. And that really connected with me because of a couple of things. I remembered my mother in the 70s always playing Bob Dylan, and it was a bit of a sort of hippie period. And then I remember when I was about 15, I went to the Maya Music Bowl and with my girlfriends, and we sat on a rug in the pouring rain and Bob Dylan singing "The Rain Is Gonna Come," and boy, it did. We were all soaked. What I remember, when I'm watching that film, I'm kind of remembering all these things that were important to me. And so I think, the beauty of them is that they interact with these kind of moments in your life. Mm. They're the people, I suppose, who most like them, whereas the box office is big because of those people, but the reviews are terrible. Partly, because they're looking at other kinds of things, they're more interested in the performance or the

0: Although I think the performance in Michael's meant to be really good. And, probably having that familial connection, he, would be able to do that really authentically, and that would make a difference.
1: I think that nostalgia element that you talk to is really interesting, with especially these musical biopics that we're seeing, a bit of a boom of recently as well, because it is sort of bringing in people who may have seen them, people who maybe never got to see them as well. I think of, Baz Luhrmann's Elvis, but also maybe bringing a new generation back to some of this music.
0: Yeah, that's right. I mean, I did see the Baz Luhrmann Elvis, and he's a fantastic filmmaker, and he's really puts his own brand on the films. But for me, that storyline, which wasn't so m much enough Elvis, and it was more the guy
1: The
0: behind
1: colonel, the evil
0: really
1: colonel.
0: driving his career. Kind of more about the bad guy was kind of, not very satisfying. And for me, what I remember is all those old Elvis movies and, Saturday after rainy Saturday afternoons and watching, this gorgeous Elvis who would break into song constantly.
1: Absolutely. Few thoughts coming through on biopics. You can share them with me tonight on Nightlife, 0467 922 702, to text, or you can give me a call, 1-300-800-222. Daniel and Aubrey says, what about Oppenheimer? Also a great biopic. Someone Has Seen Michael says, it's only part one so far. This first one covers the period from the Jackson 5 in the 60s to the Bad Tour in late 1980s, but there's a part two to follow as well. And the music was fantastic, which is so good to hear because it is the nephew singing. And this texter, which I'm curious to get your thoughts on, Lisa, biopics are overrated. A good documentary is better. What is the division between the two? What can a biopic do sometimes that maybe a documentary can't?
0: Oh, I think there's probably more of a creative license, but both things are someone's point of view on someone. So I guess it's what you like from an audience perspective. Like sometimes they're quite similar. I saw a really fantastic documentary about the Beatles. That was it was kind of it was quite long and went right back.
1: That was the Peter Jackson one, right?
0: Yes,
1: Yeah.
0: yeah, it was, and it kind of you could have fictionalized it, so it's just a question of style. I think the narrative fiction ones have a lot more spectacle, and they're kind of more fun, I suppose, and the story's not always as important as the which it would be more critical in the documentary.
1: Because we can see some liberties taken, certain bits removed or softened, which was some criticism of both, I think, the Elton biopic and the Queen biopic as well. Is that, to what you were just saying, that fictional element that can come through a little bit more in a biopic? Those liberties can be taken a little bit with the storytelling.
0: Yeah, well, the creative license, because they don't know everything. And it's kind of like those shows where you know what happens, you know the trajectory of the star's life, and but you want to see it how it plays out. It's like one of those shows where they tell you what happened and then go backwards. It's kind of you know what happens, you want to see it, you're looking for that bit, and you're like really invested in those things. And so I think in the myth making. And biopics about male stars, they're always the hero, they're the genius, they're the legend. Whereas women stars are way more kind of in great pain and having all these obstacles that they have to counter, and not just in the music ones, but I was in a session at on the Gold Coast this week at the Screen Forever film conference, and they were talking about Gulagong,
1: Oh, yeah.
0: In her case, you know, she has to overcome, you know, sexual harassment, and kind of pull herself out of, you know, dealing with kind of expectations based on race and, you know, and she's just a girl who really wants to play tennis and she just loves tennis. And the filmmakers were talking about that and they said, oh, it's different when you make a biopic when someone's alive to when they're dead. And in her case, Yvonne Goolagong is alive still, and she gave her blessing and worked with the filmmakers to make it as authentic as possible. And so you do get like what is really kind of a great show, you know.
1: It's curious because then on the other side for the Queen one, Brian May was an executive producer and, you know, overruled a lot of things that I think, well, you know, if we believe the myths and the stories that have come out of Hollywood, overruled a lot of the things that the filmmakers had initially put in the script, kind of sanitizing it a little bit and telling I guess, a more friendly version of events sometimes, which, you know, that can be a blessing and a curse when someone involved who was around is involved in the storytelling.
0: That's right, and that's often a problem for biopics because, you know, they've got to get the music rights, and so they're beholden, you know, in order to get those to certain things. They've got often there's the estate, and they've got to get archives, and it's kind of can be quite complicated getting that set up. And of course, if you've got someone who is there and has his or her story that they want to tell, you know, that can skew it as well. I mean, often I think the sanitizing is why critics don't like, you know, not that critics are one thing, there's lots of different kinds of critics, but I think why often they don't like them because they're the sanitized version of the life, or they're just all spectacle and kind of no craft, that.
1: We're talking biopics on Nightlife this evening. My guest, Professor Lisa French from the School of Media and Communication at RMIT. My name's Kaya Hadley. Would love to hear your thoughts on biopics, whether you like them or not. We've had some people say, nah, documentaries, definitely the way. You can share your text 0467 922 702, or you can give me a buzz 1300 800 222. It is curious that you raised the estate, Lisa, because Michael Jackson estate, you know, is listed as an executive producer on this film. It ends in 1988, conveniently before any of the controversy starts, but we do know there's going to be, you know, a part two as well. Should estates have this kind of power in movie making, do you think?
0: Well, it's not even a question of that. It's like it's property. So, like anyone, when you die, you leave your copyright to somebody, and that's a commodity. And like, there's not really much that can be done about that. That's just the way the world works. I know today in the Age. In Melbourne, there was 50 Australian films of all time, and I had a look because I was going to be talking to you about how many of them were biopics, and only two of them were. One was the Better Man, the Robbie Williams one, and the other one was Chopper, the Mark Chopper Reid sort of gangster film. And you know, in the case of Better Man, it also takes its the story is incredibly performative and you know, not a person that's, you know, that even though he's, you know, incredibly popular, it's not, there's not all this history to get in, but apparently it's in the top 50. I noticed they didn't list any documentaries, and I don't know why, given we've made so many really great ones.
1: Whether that idea of film encompasses, I mean that word in itself can encompass different meanings too, like whether that just has to be fiction or whether it can play into that documentary world as well.
0: Yeah, that's right. Absolutely.
1: Where do you think biopic genre goes from here. We know we've got a few coming up. Shawn Mendes is meant to be in a Beatles film.

0: film. I think they're doing four separate ones, one per Beatle, which, you know, does seem like a little bit of a money-making scheme, but, you know, see what happens, I guess. But, you know, does the future of biopics kind of excite you at the minute?
1: Well, I quite like the idea of one feature film for each Beatle because I think it, you know, I would go and see them and I'd be interested in how the stories speak to each other and whether, you know, I'm assuming since it's, I think they're all directed by Sam Mendes, they will have some kind of conversation that would be going on, but you'd expect them to be have different lenses to contradict each other. You know, it's that thing like my father and his sister, when they talk about their childhood, you'd think they were in two completely different families. And I imagine that you would get kind of some of that you know, difference in perspective. And also, it's weird because some of them are dead and some of them are not. So you get horse's mouth and mediated memory. And I think that could be really interesting. It's kind of a bit like making features into a series, if you like. You know, like you have to go back for the next one, which is a bit like if Michael's got a part two. Then it's kind of this way of how do you get people coming back? I mean, the box office is actually up. People are going more to the cinema. So they're not unfortunately going more to Australian cinema, but Australian audiences really love having Australian films and want them, but it doesn't always translate. You know, often it's the kind of bigger, more American films that get the eyeballs, unfortunately.
0: This texter points out some of the great Australian biopics that aren't about musicians as well. Farlap, Seabiscuit, multiple ones on athletes as well. The Boys in the Boat, they say. You know, if you could greenlight any biopic, Lisa, that hasn't been made yet, who are you picking?
1: Oh, that's a really hard one. Oh, you should have asked me to think about it. Good. It'd be someone, probably a woman who, someone, you know, that's been a leading light. And I'd put her in, I would make her a legend and a genius, not make it all about kind of what she had suffered. Kind of, I mean, I'm thinking, I love the I Am Woman, the Helen Reddy one. But it's the music for me. I really love that, and I love the fashion as well. That all the outfits, kind of looking back into the 70s and 80s, in that film. And I think some of the stories, like the Sapphires, was a really great story. You had a First Nations singing group who went to Vietnam and. It was based on a real story, and it's really fun and a great story. I think it, I you know, any film I would want to be made, it's all also the story, you know, that you have a good script and move people. Of course, you always have to be thinking, well, why would we tell this story now? Biopics don't have to do that quite so much because they have, you know, they're usually people who are very famous, and so you don't kind of have to say that, but you do have to get hooks. Like, what has this story got to communicate with people now? And I'm imagining the Michael Jackson one has stuff about families and difficult showbiz families, which is a bit of a stereotype, you know, from what I can see from all of the publicity and the idea that he's kind of special and that you can kind of tell. As an educator, sometimes you can tell. Like some people just jump.

0: out at you. You know, they're in a class, and sometimes you can get really, there's some kind of sparkly charisma and innovation that just kind of comes out of them. And sometimes you get groups of them they just go out and go off into the industry and shine, which is always great.
1: Oh, it's been really great to chat with you on Nightlife, Lisa. Thank you for taking us into the world of biopics. Appreciate it.
0: It's been fun. Good
1: Professor
0: night.
1: Lee, thanks. Professor Lisa French there from the School of Media and Communication at RMIT. You are with Kaya Handley on ABC Nightlife. We are talking biopics. I'm keen to hear if you've got favourites you want to share with me, if you've got a thought on the biopic. 1300 800 222. Claire has called in. Hi, Claire.
2: Hi.
1: Which biopic did you love?
2: I was just going to say that I think the public isn't stupid, and they know when they're being sort of fed
1: Had.
2: something dishonest. And the ones I like are where Rocket Man, the Elton John one, was very honest about flaws and defects, and he let everybody see what his bad side.
1: And he was involved in that. So he was actually, you
2: Yeah,
1: know, the one
2: he
1: who
2: gave
1: said,
2: permission.
1: yes, be honest, you
2: The
1: know.
2: other one I love, I Walk the Line, the Johnny Cash thing, which did give, a little bit of a nod to the first wife, and also it the music. I think it's. I agree with your previous caller that it's the music movies that carry you through. The Dylan movie, the recent Bob Dylan movie was, I thought, was excellent too. His very closed door personality, and obviously quite difficult, but he let that go through. I think Dylan okayed that. I'm trying to think of the title. The Unknown, the Dylan movie.
1: Oh yeah, yes, Bob Dylan. It's on the tip of my tongue.
2: Yes, it's got a
1: It was
2: silly.
1: unknown. Yeah, you might be right there. Hang on.
2: No, it's something.
1: A complete unknown. A complete unknown.
2: Complete unknown.
1: Yes. We got there. We got there,
2: I
1: Claire.
2: loved that movie too. I thought that was, it had a basic, Dylan wasn't really trying to gloss himself up. He had a say in that film. The ones that are really awful and are dishonest, Bohemian Rhapsody is terrible. And it sounds as though the Michael Jackson one is very dishonest and a rotten film anyway. I mean, the reviewers have said that it's badly written.
1: But everyone I've seen, I know who's seen it has loved it. So it's really, I'm excited. I've got my tickets for tomorrow. So I'm ex
2: Oh, I
1: yeah.
2: shouldn't be trying to put you
1: No,
2: off.
1: I'm going in with an open an a very open mind, I think, Claire, and it's kind of why I've been thinking about it a lot. And if I even wanted to see it in that way of, do you want to buy into a bit of hype, maybe. But I think you go in with an open mind and you sit there, and I've heard the performance of his nephew is phenomenal. But everyone I know who has seen it has actually had a very different perspective to any review I've read, which is
2: Yes,
1: always
2: well, I
1: curious, I
2: think
1: think.
2: the reviewers are thinking of Finding Neverland. You see, have you seen Finding
1: Yeah,
2: Neverland,
1: the
2: the
1: documentary.
2: documentary?
1: Yeah, yeah,
2: Have
1: yeah.
2: you seen it?
1: Yeah, I have.
2: Right. Well, if you sat through that, then it's almost like a choice to go and see that film.
1: Yeah. Interesting. Claire, thank you for sharing your thoughts on this evening.
2: That's all right.
1: Have a good
2: Pleasure.
1: one. 1300 800 222. If you want to share your thoughts on biopics, you can text as well, 0467 922 702. Tony says, my favorite biopic is Gandhi with Ben Kingsley, which I saw in high school in the 80s. Malcolm X with Denzel Washington was also great. Yeah, that is a really good one. And this text says, the documentary on Shane McGowan, Pot of Gold, is very creative and shows the history of the Pogues, Irish music, and a bit of punk scene in London. Oh, Kylie and Bega, great suggestion for the next biopic. What about Judith Durham? The songs, the fashion, brilliant, says Kylie. Yeah. Sean, hello.
3: Hey Kaya, how you going?
1: Good. Who do you think deserves a biopic?
3: Avicii.
1: Oh,
3: He was another prodigy. He was another child prodigy.

0: that was taken way too soon, but was so influential on all of our lives, really.
1: Yeah, because I don't know much. I don't know much about his backstory, so that would be.
0: Really?
1: I would learn something, which I think is good.
0: Oh my God, he was amazing, but he wasn't good on stage. But he loved making music, and he was so good at making music. Like Michael Jackson. Michael Jackson was another prodigy that unfortunately was taken way too before he really shined. You know, but yeah.
1: Yeah, okay.
0: Jane McGowan, not one from the Pogues, oh my God. Band.
1: All right, we need to crowdsource.
0: Avicii was just next level. He was to their levels, but
1: yeah.
0: he was amazing.
1: Yeah, I mean love his music, so I'm there for that. I think it would be another phenomenal soundtrack.
0: Yeah.
1: All right.
0: Michael Jackson is the best. Like, I seriously am a big fan of Michael Jackson's, and this Finding Neverland, Michael Jackson had an aeroplane and he flew around the world and he followed Epstein and he got the kids off the Epstein plane, they put him on his plane and he went back to Neverland. That was the truth.
1: Sean, great to hear from you. Thank you. 1-300-800-222. Let me know who you think should have a biopic if they don't have one already. This text says, Jackie says, I really liked Gucci with Lady Gaga. Yeah, absolutely. And Lucas, Renee Zellweger in Judy. She did incredible work. Incredible work for that movie. I think she really, she did a lot of work leading up to it as well to really get that character of Judy. Lucas also says Faye Dunaway in Mummy Dearest. Dan in Sydney says, the doco film Quant about Mary Quant was fabulous. Also got 100% on Rotten Tomatoes. Wow, that's hard to do. Thank you. You can keep your text coming through 0467 922 702 if you want to tell me who you think deserves a bit of a biopic, maybe hasn't had the biopic treatment yet, has had a documentary or two, but hasn't quite had that full biopic treatment. Let me know who you think that should be. 0467 922 702. We're going to head to the Australian Celtic Festival very, very soon. But this is Dr. Hook. You're with Kai Hadley on ABC Nightlife.

0: It is Dr. Hook with When You're In Love With A Beautiful Woman. You're on ABC Nightlife with Kaya Handley. We're talking biopics. I'd love to hear from you, the ones you love. This text says, I love most biopics. Loved The King's Speech. Also, Bohemian Rhapsody. Or, more curiously, who would you like to see the next biopic of? If there's someone that you love or a story that you're interested in and you don't think it's had the biopic treatment yet, who would you pick and why? 0467 922 702. We're going to head to the Australian Celtic Festival next. But Peter's called in. Hi, Peter.
1: Hey, hello, Peter. Is that me?
0: Yeah, it is. You're the Bohemian Rhapsody biopic fan?
1: Oh, I loved it. I thought it was fantastic.
0: Yeah? What did you love about it?
1: I thought they did a pretty good job of telling the story with what they were allowed to tell.
0: Mm-hmm.
1: But from, you know, again, I wasn't there, obviously, but from what I understand, you know, obviously Brian May, Roger Taylor had a fair bit to do with it.
0: Yeah.
1: So, you know, they were there. They observed and they
0: lived it, really. Yeah, exactly.
1: Yeah, well, of course they lived it, but they decided what could or couldn't be told.
0: Yeah.
1: From what I understand as well, the very, very first thing they recorded for that movie was actually the Live Aid concert.
0: Mm.
1: That's the first thing they did. And then they went into the whole story because that was to get everybody into the mood. But there were other people that wanted to make Queen movies before that.
0: Yeah.
1: And which the band said, no, that's not okay.
0: Yeah.
1: And you got to remember that too, is that when you make a film like that and you want to tell a story, you do have to get permission from people.
0: Mm.
1: And, you know, are you okay for us to tell this? And are you okay for us to show this? And they're going to say no or yes, you know, whatever they say.
0: Yeah.
1: So I thought they did it well,
0: given all that balance that they have to go through.
1: And again, I thought his name escapes me now, but the wonderful actor that played Freddie Mercury was absolutely brilliant.
0: Yeah,
1: You couldn't pick anybody else. That being said, I mentioned to you producer before, Sacha Baron Cohen. He wanted to make a Queen movie, and he wanted to be Freddie Mercury. And I sort of think about it. I was like, yeah, he might have been okay too, but. Wow. The way it ended up.
0: Yeah. Yeah. Yeah. They've done a really good job. Peter, great to hear your thoughts on this evening. Thank you. You can share yours with me as well on biopics that you love, biopics that you'd like to see made. 0467 922 702 to send me a text. But we need to head to the Celtic Festival next.
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0: Here's a May Day that isn't cause for alarm, but instead for celebration. The music and food and folklore of Celtic culture has spread far and wide over the centuries. And one particular concentration is in its 34th year, and it's happening right now across the weekend. The Australian Celtic Festival is on this weekend in the New South Wales, New England High Country in the town of Glen Innes. And Judy Toms is chair of the Australian Standing Stones Management Board and regular festival fixture. Judy, really lovely to have you on Nightlife. Thank you for being here.
4: Mm-hmm. Pleasure.
0: For people who've never been, what is the Australian Celtic Festival and what makes it so special?
4: Well, the Australian Celtic Festival held here in the beautiful Glen Innes Highlands is an annual festival that we hold at this time every year. And this year, it's actually in its 34th festival this year. So
0: wow.
4: It's quite significant for, you know, when you hear so many festivals that are not continuing. We're really fortunate that ours has. And I think one of the special things for us is that it's held at the Australian Standing Stones. So it's Australia's national monument to Celtic heritage in Australia's development. So the stones, it's an array of 38 standing stones, and there's a circle of stones, and then there are the four cardinal points, and some of the internal stones actually pick up the solstice, sunrise, winter and summer solstice, sunrise and sunsets.

0: So it's all accurately surveyed. So the stones stand approximately 3.5 meters above the ground, 2.5 meters concreted in the ground. So we certainly hope they're not going to move at all. But I think with there are a number of Celtic music festivals around the country, but we're certainly very unique in that ours has that backdrop of those beautiful standing stones, which were so important to the ancient Celts. But ours is not just a music festival. So we acknowledge a different Celtic nation each year. This year is the year of Scotland, and it certainly so far is proving to be a very big year for us. The music, the dance, the pipe bands. We've had a pipe band competition as well. The good old strongman events, caber tossing and what have you. We've got a number of reenactment groups here, and we've also got the jousters. A number of the food outlets really make an effort to go into some special dishes with trying some of the Celtic foods from around the area as well. We also have an art competition, the Celtic art, that matches into a lot of things as well. And a really strong component is sort of a cultural education side of the whole sort of Celtic realm as well. And with a number of the clan tents there, people can stop and say, how do I find out about my heritage? And so there's that sort of education side of things as well, which I think it's really special. It makes our event really special.
1: Yeah, how have you seen it grow and change over the 34 years?
0: Well, the standing stones is sort of the reason for it. In the late 1980s, there was an organisation in Sydney called the Celtic Council of Australia, which still operates. And whilst there's some rock cairns in different places, and they felt that a monument or a place for all Celtic nations as a meeting place.

0: celebratory festival. So the first year that the stones were inaugurated in 1992, they did have a little bit of a celebration, and the idea just sort of grew into certainly the Glenelg Highlands hallmark event that it is today.
1: Yeah, it's kind of nice when it's just sort of naturally grown and changed, and has become something that I'm sure people from across the country put on their calendars to be here at this time of year.
0: Yeah, absolutely. Our showground is open at this time of the year. It has a dispensation for a number of camping and caravan sites and things. And I think that they have the capacity for about 380 sites, and it's packed. You know, I mean, people here this year will book their accommodation for next year. So, yeah, it has certainly it certainly does grow from year to year. It's amazing to see.
1: As you said, celebrating Scotland this year. And yeah, Scotland's kind of, it's very in vogue right now. It has been for a little while, thanks to Outlander and, you know, a few other things as well. So are you seeing some extra interest this year with Scotland, the nation that you're celebrating?
0: Yes, we have, and we've even had our own Outlander lookalike competition. Some of the beautiful Outlander clothes. Another special feature, I think, of our festival is we have an honoured guest every year, and that honoured guest is someone specifically related to the nation that we are acknowledging. And this year, we have a lady by the name of Ali Stoner. Born in Glasgow, but she now lives in Melbourne, and she's sort of gone back to her Scottish roots with beautiful traditional baking, but with a modern twist as well. So she is our honoured guest this year, and her business is known as the Roving Haggis. So to hear that very authentic Scottish accent, you know, also at the festival, and to have her, she's delightful, and has certainly brought her own background and heritage. And she was actually saying to me this morning, she feels more of her Scottish roots here, and she's been really touched by that. So that's been really special. And another lovely aspect that's new this year, there's a small place in Scotland that runs the World Porridge Championships.
1: Yum.
0: And an Australian by the name of Toby Wilson has been over to that, and has won that. Very parochial, I gather. You know, there are people that have won it every year, and you know, if you outdo them, you probably need to leave town quickly. But anyway, Toby has been here, and on Friday, yesterday, we had the porridge making competition. So there had to be a traditional winner, and then there was a category for the best topping. So it was sort of like a modern day twist to the porridge. So Ali Stoner was indicating how she does some different twists with the porridge and pepper and parmesan in it as well. And I thought, oh,
1: Well,
0: interesting.
1: yeah. I mean, I guess when you think about it, it could be savory. It really is just
0: Yes,
1: oats
0: that's what she
1: as a
0: was
1: base
0: saying.
1: level.
0: Yes. Oh, I gather it's got to be oats and salt and the water, and the milk goes in at different times. Oh, it's almost like you know, the secret herbs and spices, and nobody tells you what the best recipe is.
1: Yeah, because I think Toby, when he took it out, his golden ratio, as he called it, was sort of one part oats to three parts water, if anyone's interested.
0: Yes.
1: So that,
0: So that's been really special for us this year.
1: yeah,
0: So, yeah.
1: absolutely. And also, I mean, you did say not just music, but music is also a very big part of the Celtic Festival,
0: Yes.
1: right?
0: Absolutely. Yes. So we run two rather large stages, the Highland Stage and the Glen, and one of the stages is the size of it sort of caters for the bigger groups. Murphy's Pigs is an absolute firm favourite in Glenelg, and yes, they That always draw the crowd. The Australian Celtic women have also really grown through their participation with the Glen Innes Festival as well. And the smaller stage, we might have, oh, this year we've got a beautiful

0: harpist on there. It might be a duo or some, individual performers. So it's a smaller stage, so it caters for the smaller either, duos or individuals or what have you. And the other large marquee that we have on site in the parklands where the standing stones are. Is our Celtic cauldron. So it's sort of part of that education side of things where the various workshops, some of the artists might go in and you might have a go at learning how to play a bodhran or, listening to some talks on kilt making or the history of tartans, things like that. So it's that educational side as well. And we've got the Highland ponies this year too. And yeah, it's fascinating. There's something for
1: I
0: everyone.
1: was going to say.
0: Yeah, and we've got a big marquee too that's called the Celtic Kids. So there's activities for the children to do. So, they might have some cut out cardboard shields that they have to decorate, so that they can have their own little King Arthur sword and his shield or so it's very family friendly and there really is something for everyone.
1: You, when you get to this point of the festival, Judy, Saturday night, one full day to go. You must be it must be weary. It must be one emotion. But what else is running through you at the moment?
0: What I think is one of the really special things. Yes, you sort of do get a bit tired, but just the energy that's around, and it's such a happy energy. People just love being a part of it, and we have a great volunteer crew that enjoy being there as well. It's really lovely the way it all sort of comes together. But the energy of people in town, we had a big street parade this morning. The number of people downtown, and they're just like, you've got no idea who they are, but they just love waving and smiling, and it's a really happy, positive energy that it brings to the town, and it's lovely to see to be able to have a small window of opportunity to showcase your own beautiful part of the world.
1: Yeah, and it is, a beautiful part of the world. And we are seeing regional towns across the country sort of look at what they can do to bring people back to have a calendar event like this. How important is something like this for Gleninness, which I know is a town that is very active and has a lot on and is always bringing people to it. But to have, something in the calendar that people maybe come back to every year or people think, oh, I didn't make it this year, but I'm going to get there next year. How important is that for the town and the community?
0: Well, it's extremely important because, you can look purely at the economic side of things that just these few days sort of brings into the town. But we're finding more and more that people have commented to me during the day today, we've noticed a lot more visitors coming earlier in
1: Oh,
0: the week, like
1: good.
0: not just arriving on Thursday ready for the opening ceremony on Friday, for instance. They're coming earlier and they're staying later. And finding out some of the beautiful places to visit using Gleninness as a base. We've got World Heritage Washpool and Gibraltar Range on our doorstep, the walking and the waterfalls and things out through there in October, November, for instance. The waratah is in flower, and it's the specific species of waratah here is unique to this area. It sort of promotes what's on at other times of the year as well that people learn about. We're just on the end of our beautiful autumn colours as well, so it's sort of another feature. We're also known for the high quality of sapphires found in this area, so fossicking is a really big thing. So it sort of gives an opportunity while they might come for something like the Celtic Festival, they actually find out what is on offer at other times of the year in these small communities. So it's sort of almost like the ripple effect. You're not quite sure just how much influence it has. It does have an influence to bring people back to the town, or they go away and talk to their friends and, let's take a trip up there and have a look around. So, yeah, it's quite fascinating.
1: How long do you give yourself to have a break before you then start looking at next year?
0: Oh, well, there could be a little bit of a dram, wee dram or two tomorrow night, and then start again Monday morning. Sort of. I mean, some of the traders love to come back every year, so we've already got our advertising flyers for the dates next year. And next year we acknowledge Ireland and the Isle of Man, because people sort of want to know the dates. They book in. Traders, you know, love to come. So that is sort of part of that pre-planning. Special honoured guests. Sometimes they come from overseas. Sometimes grant funding in the events area can allow us to get a big name band from, you know, further afield. So all of that information you sort of need to have at your fingertips ready to go. So, yes, the planning is sort of, you sort of think, you know, I'm giving out flyers for 2027 and haven't quite finished here yet. But, yeah, it's sort of that ongoing thing. And people will think, oh, well, have you thought about getting so-and-so and such and such? And, you know, it just sort of starts the ball rolling and thinking of the planning and what you might be able to put in place early. So yes, it's whilst it might be a little bit more relaxed, not quite as frenetic next week, but yeah, it's sort of one of those things that is a constant. So
1: Well, we'll let you enjoy the rest of this festival for this year, the 34th, or get to bed so you're ready to go for tomorrow as well. Judy, lovely to chat with you on Nightlife. Thank you.
0: Lovely. Thank you, Kaya.
1: Judy Toms there, Chair of the Australian Standing Stones Management Board and part of the Australian Celtic Festival. And it's 34th year, the last day of the festival tomorrow in Glen Innes. But also, as Judy was saying, check it out because they're already well into planning. They already have their dates locked in for the 35th in 2027. You can find out more on their website, australiancelticfestival.com. Thanks to Philippa, who said McLean near Yamba in the Northern Rivers of New South Wales is also a Celtic town. All the lampposts around town have Scottish tartan painted on them, and you can find out which tartan belongs to which name. I love it. Thank you, Philippa. We have the news coming your way, and after that, we've got our music feature for the week, and I'm very excited because we have a fabulous Australian musician dropping by, and it's fair to say that their knowledge of blues music is pretty out of this world, maybe even second to none in Australia. They are a blues musician themselves, although they do cross genres. They're preparing to play at a blues festival, which is coming up in Queensland, and they will share with you some of their favourite blues tracks. So stay listening because we'll get stuck into that on the other side of the news here on Nightlife.
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3: ABC News with Andrew Kaloupas. The German Defence Minister, Boris Pistorius, says Washington's decision to withdraw 5,000 troops from his country was foreseeable, but the continued presence of US forces in Germany and America is in both countries' interests. NATO says it's seeking clarification after the Pentagon said it was withdrawing 15% of its troops in Germany over the coming year. The BBC's Joe Inwood has more.
4: Germany is home to the biggest US military presence in Europe, hosting more than 36,000 active duty troops. But amidst deteriorating relations between President Trump and Chancellor Merz, that number is set to fall by about 5,000 over the next year. It comes amidst a wider US realignment to focus more on the Asia-Pacific region and follows previous signals from Mr. Trump that he will reduce the US military commitment to Europe.
3: The Federal Energy Minister says no matter how prepared Australia is, the cost of fuel will remain high while the Strait of Hormuz is closed. Chris Bowen has provided his weekly update on fuel supplies, noting more ships arrived in April than January before the conflict in the Middle East began. He says 92 shiploads of fuel arrived in April and deliveries of another 4 billion litres of fuel have been secured in the next 4 weeks.
5: Australia is very well placed, given all the steps the government and industry working together have taken over the last 6 weeks or so. We are now in a position where we can say we are very well placed to weather this storm, but it would be better if the storm ended.
3: Police say the streets of Alice Springs have been relatively calm since rioting 2 days ago, as its Indigenous community mourns 5-year-old Kumanjai little baby. 47-year-old Jefferson Lewis is expected to be charged tomorrow over her abduction and murder. Here's Courtney Barrett-Peters in Darwin.
6: The grief is still overpouring in Alice Springs. Today marks exactly 1 week since Kumanjai little baby was last seen at the Old Timers Aboriginal Town Camp, which sits on the southern side of Alice Springs. It's also now been 3 days since her body was discovered. So much of that community is engaging in sorry business, which is a traditional term to help Indigenous people grieve and mourn through the loss of a loved one. Now, the loss of this little girl hasn't only disrupted the Aboriginal community, but it's gripped the whole nation with a number of online fundraisers set up to help support the little girl's family going forward.
3: The family of jailed Iranian Nobel Peace Prize laureate Narges Mohammadi says her continued detention amounts to a direct threat to her life. Here's Kaveh Akbari.
7: Mohammadi has been hospitalised in Iran after what her foundation describes as a catastrophic deterioration in her health. The 54-year-old activist reportedly lost consciousness twice and suffered a severe cardiac arrest after months of inadequate medical care in prison. She won the 2023 Nobel Peace Prize for her campaign for women's rights and against the death penalty. Her family is calling for all charges linked to her peaceful human rights work to be dropped, warning her transfer to hospital may have come too late.
3: The UN Refugee Agency says the increased cost of shipping due to the war in the Middle East is impacting the delivery of aid to refugees in the wider region and Africa. It says shipping rates for supply countries had increased by nearly a fifth. A UN spokeswoman, Carlotta Wolf, says aid to Sudan especially is taking up to 25 days longer to deliver.
8: The brutal conflict has entered now its fourth year, and which is currently the largest displacement crisis in the world, the cost of delivering aid has doubled in recent months, while rerouted shipments around the Cape of Good Hope add up to 25 days in delivery times.
3: To sport, and in the NRL, the Sydney Roosters have climbed into the top four after a 38-24 win over the Broncos at the Sydney Football Stadium. Here's Brett Spriggs.
9: A second-minute Ali Cherry-Evans try set the tone for the home side, who would find themselves leading 30 points to nil early in the second half. But despite missing Adam Reynolds, their captain, through concussion in that second half, the Broncos ran in four tries in a 15-minute space to close the gap to 6 points. But a penalty goal to Sam Walker and a try for Reece Robson saw the Roosters through for their fifth straight victory. Earlier, the Warriors made it four wins in a row with their 36-14 win over Parramatta, and the Canberra Raiders beat the Gold Coast Titans 28 points to 12. Brett Sprigg, ABC Sports, Sydney.
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1: So wonderful to be with you on Nightlife tonight. We have a very special hour of musical power coming your way with a phenomenal Australian singer-songwriter. They are ready, and it's their word, so I feel like I can say it, but they are ready to nerd out with you in the most amazing musical way. They have picked the theme conversion, and let me tell you, the genre of music they have picked, they know inside out. It's someone who burst onto the Aussie music scene in 2002 and has never really left since then. I'm very excited that they are stopping by for a chat with us on Nightlife. So, without further ado, let's get into it.
10: Conversion.
1: Ah, yes.
16: on ABC Nightlife. Are you ready to be converted to a genre of music you maybe haven't spent too much time thinking about? Sometimes all you need is a guide. And do I have the guide for you? On Nightlife today, taking you into the world of blues is someone who knows this genre well, Australian singer-songwriter, award winner, blues maestro himself, Ash Grunwald. Hello.
17: Hello. How are you?
16: Good. Welcome to Nightlife. Thank you for being here.
17: Thanks so much for having me. I'm really into this.
16: Okay. So, like, we give you different options, but why did you pick conversion and then blues?
17: Well, I don't know if people know this from listening to my music. My music is quite bluesy and there's a lot of blues stuff in there, but I'm actually a little bit of a sort of Delta blues nerd and like I really, really love it. And a particular line of blues, and it goes from, the Delta of Mississippi into Chicago and it's the guitar blues side of things. So it's just one side of the blues equation, I guess, but I'm passionate about it.
16: Yeah, because when you say Delta blues, is it that geography through that bottom half?

0: Did
1: you're like, oh, put some water in that.
0: Did going there, did, you know, seeing the places that these musicians are from, that this sound is from, did it make you more of a nerd, or were you already, you know, peak Delta Blues nerding at that point?
1: Yeah, I think I was. Yeah, I think I was right into it. I mean, I'm not, I should say, yeah. I do know. I like, I had a argument with an AI on the way here. So, like, I'm not about some of this stuff. And I was like, because I'm just pulling on recall from my whole life of reading and picking up these things. And, like, I was like, I was right across the board. But then, you know, AI can be like that. It's like, you're right, I'm totally wrong.
0: Yeah, well done, Ash. You're the smartest person I know.
1: Yeah, yeah, you're so great. AI. And I'm not sycophantic. I'm not having that problem.
0: Yeah. All right, well, let's listen to some things and then we can keep talking about it. I want to start with Crossroad Blues by Robert Johnson. What do you want us to listen to here?
1: Well, the Crossroads is in Clarksdale, Mississippi, and that's where Robert Johnson did a deal with the devil to get blues talent. And he used to grab the guitar at Sunhouse's set breaks, and he was hopeless, and they were like, this guy's just trying to pick up chicks, he's not even any good. And he came back a year later and he changed not just blues but music forever, because he standardized it and he played it at such a high

I told mama, I live east and west.

0: the recording with the crackle in it as well. Like, that just brings such an element to it, I think.
1: Oh, yeah. It sounds, I mean, unmistakably, that's old. I'm not that good on my nerdisms because I didn't even look up the date, but there's some of the very early recordings of music, you know, 30s, I would say.
0: Yeah, I think that's right. I think, well, that's when they feel like, they don't really know, right? They feel like he first started playing it in 1932, but then it evolved into that recording, you know, like, and that's kind of a cool thing about blues is that it does often start live on stage, and the recorded version we have is maybe never the one that we see live or have seen live, because it is this sort of journey through music and how it feels on the night.
1: Oh, blues is different every time. And all of the music that you hear, a lot of, especially the Delta stuff that I'll play, you know, it's credited often as an original song, but really it's a song that was floating around, you know, the floating around the plantations. And it's sort of like everybody's doing their little interpretations of things. And, you know, it's interesting. I do that song every gig almost. My version, which is completely different, you know, and that's the little bit that I try and carry on of that sort of oral tradition.
0: Well, blues is a storyline. And it's sort of passed down and shared, and yeah, it does become that ebb and flow of a story over time through families, through communities as well, as we talk through that delta as it travels, you know, down the Mississippi.
1: But the interesting thing about this blues music, and you'll hear it in other things, sometimes, and I really get that out of this Robert Johnson thing, there's a feeling that comes through it that's beyond words. And I think the reason that Robert Johnson was so addictive, apart from that virtuosic guitar playing, was, like, say in Crossroad Blues, it's like a plea for his soul. Like, you can hear it coming out of him. It's just so bluesy. And it does remind me of the Field Hollers and the Work songs that Alan Lomax recorded. A lot of those that, you know, basically before Machinery, all the work was done by black slaves and actually other races as well as slaves, like Irish, Indian, a whole lot of others, but mainly African-American slaves, but also, and just workers. And the Field Holler, like, you had one guy who was like a really good singer who was up the front and would be call and response. And the guy, would be like, the white foreman would tell the caller where they had to say rail, where they're going to run the railway track or whatever, and he'd turn it into song.
0: Yeah.
1: But they'd be singing an old song, and that's how they would get it done. That would keep them going all day, the music.
0: Yeah.
1: And that music is, I didn't line one of them up, but I would recommend anyone, if you want to hear something amazing, check out the Alan Lomax recordings of Field Hollers and Prison Songs and Work Songs, because that wasn't even for an audience, and it's so bluesy.
0: Yeah.
1: it's like before blues. But Robert Johnson, speaking of where we're at with this sort of thing, Robert Johnson and Son House, we're going to hear from Son House. Son House was slightly before Robert Johnson. That they learned from Charlie Patton, and Charlie Patton is pretty much the start of it. So we're getting right to the source here.
0: Well, should we jump to Son House next?
1: Yeah.
0: Do you think?
1: That's a good idea.
0: Let's do that. So tell us a little bit about this one before we hear it.
1: I love Son House so much, I love his slide playing, and he really influenced me in my music. But I think I've queued up an a cappella. Did I do John the Revelator? Or Grin in Your Face?
0: It is an a cappella, and it's Grin in Your Face, and it is phenomenal. And I have listened to it 4 times since I got your list of songs. Yeah, because I just think there's something so phenomenal. Like, a cappella is really hard, you know? And then he's doing this really, oh, I assume it's him clapping or someone else clapping.
1: Yeah, no, it's him clapping.
0: That's not quite, it's not on beat, but it's not like clapping to, you know, the one and the four or whatever. And yet it sustains everything through this track.
1: Yeah, it's a whole band in that. You can hear the call and response and everything.
0: In this most beautiful way.
1: Yeah, it is very Field Holler vibe, and that's why I put that one in, even though his slide playing is so cool.

0: So, yeah.
1: Well, let's stop talking about it and have a play, shall we?
0: Yeah.
2: Don't you mind people grinning in your face? Don't mind people grinning in your face. Yeah, just bear this in mind. A true friend is hard to find. Don't you mind people grinning in your face? You know your mother will talk about you, your sisters and your brothers too. Yes, don't care how

0: getting it hard to find. Don't you mind people grinning in your face? You know they'll jump you up and down. They'll carry you all around and around. Just as soon as your back a turning, they'll be trying to crush you down. Yes, but bear this in mind, a true friend is hard to find. Don't you mind people grinning in your face? Don't mind people grinning in your face. Don't mind people grinning in your face. Oh, Lord, just bear who is in mind, a true friend is hard to find. Don't you mind people grinning in your face?
1: That was Grinning in Your Face by Sun House. You're on ABC Nightlife. We're converting you to the blues with Ash Grunwald. Ah, it's so good. It's so good. I'm so pleased you brought that one.
2: And the subject matter, like, you know, people being friendly to you to your face but bitching about you behind your back. Everybody, it's universal.
1: We
2: Everyone
1: all know
2: can
1: that
2: relate
1: feeling.
2: To that. Yeah.
1: We've all done it. We've all had it done to us. Exactly.
2: Yeah. I love it.
1: And you just really do get to lean into the lyrics when the instrumentation is literally just two hands clapping.
2: Yeah, it's so good. And the thing I love about Sun House, I actually covered that one on my first album, and he's always been a big hero to me, especially when I was a big drinker, because he was a huge drinker and he was also a preacher. Mm. So he jumped between the Lord and the devil in a way, and that's a bit of a theme in blues. Like, you couldn't have your cake and eat it. If you played blues, you were going to hell. And so he would periodically go back to the church. And he actually ended up quitting music for about 30 years and became a janitor. And then when in the 60s, some like white hippies had found him. They nerded out and they found him and they retaught him his songs on guitar. And then he hit the folk circuit. So, yeah.
1: What a story.
2: An absolute lord.
1: Yeah. Yeah. And just a phenomenal voice, just a really great brain for music. You can hear it in there. I'm excited for this next one because this is one of my favorite songs and it doesn't get the love that it needs. We're talking about Big Mama Thornton. And you brought her version of, or the original version of Hound Dog.
2: I love this version. Mm. And, you know, obviously, I mean, this is a bit of a theme and it's complicated, I think. But, you know, Elvis re-recorded it and went massive. And obviously, yeah, she used to always bring that up, but with good reason. but this version is so tasty. And she just had such a beautiful, powerful voice. And I really love the percussion in this one too, and the tremolo guitar and everything.
1: Right, here it is. Cool. Big Mama Thornton and Hound Dog.
3: You

0: It is Big Mama Thornton and Hound Dog. If you haven't heard it before, where have you been living, Ash Grunwald? That's what I have to ask the good people listening to Nightlife tonight, because it is, it just keeps going and going, and I just want it to keep going forever. Like, I love her. I love her voice. I love her approach to music. I love the steel guitar throughout. Like, it's just really good.
1: Oh, yeah. And she got, I just looked up something on it, and it was on the R&B charts for 7 weeks in 1953, sold over 500,000 copies, and she got $500 for it.
0: What?
1: Yeah. Which is, that's a bit of a theme of that underlies all of this, actually. Like, they used to get so ripped off massively. Probably everybody in this list apart from, towards the end of the list, the ones in the 60s, even they probably got ripped off, because it's been a bit of a theme of the music industry. But, yeah, definitely the blues people did massively.
0: Yeah, you can't imagine Taylor Swift being at number one spot for 7 weeks and selling that many and getting $500 for the privilege.
1: Yeah.
0: What do you think people who don't listen to blues, what do you think they think it is before maybe, you know, we've taken them on this journey on Nightlife?
1: Well, you've already heard it here, that it's not like just sitting around and moping. I mean, it's, and blues needs to be seen live rather than just listened to, and then you'll get sucked in, if you've got that part in your soul that gets stirred by it. And it's a feeling, and the feeling is not a feeling of sadness necessarily. It has a little bit of melancholy in it, but to me, and that's why I ended up playing it and getting so into it, I don't know, it's this thing beyond words. It's a soulful feeling, and I feel it's in us, you know, and music is in our DNA, and I don't know, I was drawn to it. Maybe it's partly my cultural heritage.
0: I was going to say, did you grow up with it?
1: Half of my family is like, it's pretty weird in Australia. Most people don't know about it, but they're from Cape Town, in South Africa. They're Cape coloured. So they're, my granddad looked exactly like a blues guy, especially when he put on a brown suit. So I don't know, that slave DNA, maybe it's that makes me so, I don't know, just it's

0: There's something in me, but it's not entirely sad. It's not a sa it's a soulful feeling. That's the only way I can put it.
1: Just speaks to you.
0: Yeah, and a lot of people have that, and yeah, it's just soulful. That's all I can say.
1: How did you learn to play, I guess, your version of the blues that you lean into now and maybe, cross genre, like weave it in with other sounds?
0: Well, yeah, exactly. I try and harness that bluesiness, even if I'm, yeah, like I've done like 13 albums. So obviously I meander because, like, once you've made one, my first album that I put out was pretty Delta bluesy and influenced very strongly by the people that you're hearing now. But after that, I started to, just really explore, and I've gone far afield in terms of recording techniques and whatnot. But I just, wherever possible, I try and keep it soulful, and that's why I'm into blues. Not because I love antiques or because I, drive around in a Model T Ford with a gramophone. It's more because of the soulfulness of it.
1: Yeah, don't love a tweed suit or anything like
0: No.
1: that. Although,
0: Although, yeah, now that you mention it.
1: Hey, let's hear from Muddy Waters. This is a song from the 50s. And yeah, again, another great track you brought us. What do you want us to
0: What
1: listen
0: track did I
1: to?
0: bring
1: You
0: you?
1: brought us Rolling Stone, my friend.
0: Okay, so Rolling Stone, firstly, that's the name of the Rolling Stones. That's where they got the name the Rolling Stones from Muddy, because they were massive Muddy Waters fans. And this is a song Hendrix covered, calling it Catfish Blues. And this is a really Delta sounding version, because Muddy and Wolf and some of the other ones you're going to hear, they were part of a big migration from the Delta up to Chicago, where prosperity was and jobs. And so that's where Chicago blues came from. So Muddy's the king of Chicago blues, but he started as a Delta blues guy. So this version, you'll hear, it's basically Delta blues, but you can hear what was going to become Chicago blues one day.
1: Here it is. It's Muddy Waters with Rolling Stone.

baby's house. And I sat down on her step. She said, come on in now, buddy, you know my husband just now left. Showing up and just now left. Showing up and just now left.

0: going. Back down the road I'm going. Back down the road I'm going. Showing up there. Showing up there.
1: On ABC Nightlife, we're in the middle of our playlist for another week. Ash Gronwald is our guide through blues. That was Muddy Waters with Rolling Stone. And I also wish I was a catfish at that point. He makes it sound like an excellent life, really.
2: He wants women fishing after him. Pretty much every song Muddy did was about sex or trying to attract women, and he was a bit of a player.
1: All power to him. All power to him.
2: He had just such a likable, mischievous little vibe to him, and a lot of his songs, and this is a big part of blues that people don't realize necessarily, but it's kind of humor, like a lot like rap is these days. Like, if you don't see the humor in it, then you probably won't like it, but it's sort of mucking around. It's that sort of black thing of like kind of show offy mucking around.
1: Yeah.
2: And, you know, I love that kind of stuff. Although, you know, a lot of the lyrics are, you know, they're kind of dated these days, but, you know, bit of fun.
1: Yeah. You are, you know, preparing to play at, an Australian Blues Fest, Blues on Broadbeach on the Gold Coast, 25th anniversary, Australian Blues and Australian Blues in 2026. What's that like, Ash?
2: Well, we have a pretty cool blues history in Australia. It doesn't go back like the American version, but something I've always noticed is that some blues acts from Australia and some of the ones that influenced me coming up, like I came out of Melbourne, Collard Greens and Gravy were really an amazing sort of deltery sounding band, and Chris Wilson had a huge voice, like Howl and Wolf. He was a big influence on me and many others. You know, because we're not American, you know, we have an appreciation because it's this thing from the other side of the world. And with the Teskey brothers, who are the big headliners for this this Broadbeach, you know, like they really just have a love of that soul music. Mm. And, you know, I felt really lucky with Josh Teskey. I was actually lucky enough to do an album with him where I got him singing some actual Delta blues, and we did a Sunhouse cover and a few others on there as well. And to hear that amazing soul voice, that's like probably my favorite voice in this country, singing blues was just so amazing. But like, you know, those guys, they have all the talent in the world. And what's really cool is to see that they're playing stadiums overseas and just killing it. It's just so good to see some purists making it.
1: Yeah.
2: Because something, getting to know those guys a bit better, I realized is they weren't, I don't think they were trying to make it big or be famous or, you know, they were, you know, originally like not much on social media, that like, you know, just happy and humble and just love the music. And I think it's so good to have, some purists go so big.
1: What is the green room backstage area like at a blues fest? Like, in my mind, I think you're all just out jamming in between your sets, but I could be completely wrong.
2: I don't think a lot of jamming happens.
1: Oh, that's a shame.
2: I mean, I think, you know,
1: maybe it's a missed opportunity. Bring it back. 25th anniversary of Blues and Broadbeach. Bring it back, Ash.
2: Bring back the backstage jam.
1: I agree.
2: And alliteration while you're at it.
1: All right, let's keep moving through these phenomenal tracks. We're going to Buddy Guy next, and Damn Right I've Got the Blues.
2: Well, Buddy Guy was from Louisiana, and he's still alive right now. And if you've seen that movie Sinners, the main character, when he grows up, he becomes like at the very end of them. Have you seen Sinners?
1: No, not yet.
2: Ah, damn it.
1: Yeah.
2: Okay, well, at the end of the movie, not to give a spoiler, but it probably is a spoiler, the main character is now an old blues guy. And it was actually, they got the real guy. They got Buddy Guy.
1: Awesome.
2: And he was jamming with Kingfish, who is like,

0: the future of he's 27 and he's from Clarksdale, Mississippi, and he's really the future of blues, and so amazing. And he was in the movie too, jamming with Buddy Guy, which I felt it was so cool that they anointed the new one. And I was lucky enough to support Kingfish all around Australia a couple of months ago, and that was a really cool opportunity. And the big reason I did that support was to just see him play every night, because he's quite amazing. But Buddy Guy influenced Hendrix, influenced Clapton. He was one of the first absolutely wild guitar men. Him and Hubert Sumlin really influenced those guys. But he started as a sharecropper in Louisiana. You know, like his first guitar was a piece of wire nailed from one side of the porch to the other, or like in a doorway.
1: Wow.
0: And playing slide on a one string diddly bow. And there he was. He ended up changing music, and now he's the last remaining kind of original blues guy. And he, you know, when he first moved to Chicago, he was starving on the streets, and Muddy Waters gave him a sandwich and said, "Jump in my limo," because he'd heard about this guitar player, and away they went.
1: Wow.
0: And, yes, yeah, such a legend, Buddy Guy. I love him.
1: All right.
0: And, yeah, go. No, I've got too much to say.
1: No, it's fine. It's fine. But I am aware that, you know, people at home will be like, anyway, just play the song. So here it is.

0: That is damn right. I've Got the Blues by Buddy Guy. You are on ABC Nightlife. My name's Kaya Hadley. We're also joined by Ash Gronwald, who is our guide into blues. I love listening to that, the sort of full band track, and comparing it to sort of where we started, Ash, on our blues journey as well, and just how different those sounds can be within, you know, the Delta blues when you add a few extra things, but why that doesn't necessarily sound any more fuller than an a cappella song, even though it's got so much more, you know, in terms of a band behind it.
1: Yeah, well, that's one of the ironies, and I've learned that over time, slowly, you know, because I started I thought any multi-tracking was just cheesy, and I just recorded live on my first album, like those guys. I was really adamant about it, but then I started getting into multi-tracking until, you know, I was doing things that had like 170 tracks of audio, and it got out of hand, and then somebody, a really good producer, taught me, you know, like, if you just have, yeah, like, you've only got so much bandwidth, so the less you put in, the louder that thing is. So if it's just a voice, that's all you hear, and it's huge. But, yeah, Buddy Guy, such an amazing guitar player, and I saw him doing that performance on TV in Australia when I was about 14. He came out in the 90s, and that changed my life. And I started going back in time and hearing Buddy Guy, you know, in the late 50s and 60s, or probably

0: And they called him, they said, there's some quote that he was the like his sound was the Velvet Bulldozer or something. Like his playing, because he was left-handed, so, but he didn't play a left-handed guitar. He just played a guitar upside down. So he was pulling down on the strings when we would normally be pushing up on the strings to bend. So his bends were different. And his particular bending style just permeated through electric guitar. Even Buddy Guy picked up a bit of it, but like you said, Stevie Ray did some songs where it just was all Albert King, but Hendrix, Clapton, everybody. And if you want to sound super soulful, and I still do it to this day, you just fall into just imitating Albert King because it can't get any better.
1: All right, this is Albert King with Born Under a Bad Sign.
2: One, two.

0: It's just so smooth, Ash Grunwald. So smooth.
1: Yeah, well, I just realised something. That was a more, in his life, more recent recording of that song. That wasn't the actual original. And I don't like the guitar effect he had on there. It was I like it when it has no guitar effect and it sounds like really raw and like it's recorded in the room. But it's Albert.
0: Yeah, it's still Albert.
1: You can't mess with Albert. Just so simple. Mm. And he didn't need to do more than that. And yeah, he's, you know, there's three kings of blues, and this is getting into the guitar blues with a backing band and everything. There's Albert King, Freddie King, and B.B. King, and they just loomed so large and over music and blues music, and they're just are just such an amazing influence. Mm.
0: We are fast running out of time, Ash, and you know we do have to plug a little bit that people can come and see you at Blues on Broadbeach, 76 artists, 18 stages, 4 days of blues in May, which is exciting.
1: Yeah, it's going to be good. And I have normally been touring around Australia playing solo, which is how I started. But I'm actually doing a band thing, which will be the first time since last time I played Blues Fest, which is now no longer. So it's kind of something I bring out for festivals only at the moment. So I've been really enjoying, especially like I said, after touring with Kingfish and seeing like the most amazing blues guitarist in the world, it sort of sent me back to the woodshed and I've been practicing my electric guitar every day very hard. So it should be fun.
0: Well, thank you for taking us on this journey. It's been really fabulous to have you as our guide through the blues. We'll play us out with a bit of Jimi Hendrix, Red House. What do you want us to think about as we're listening to this?
1: Well, I was really anti-Hendrix when I was a teenager because I was like such a little blues Nazi that I thought, you know, it was too tricky, too much, heavy, too fast, basically. He's playing too fast. I don't like Hendrix, I was saying to my buddies, and my one buddy said, come on, just, you know, give this a try. And I still remember, I couldn't believe what I was hearing when I heard this. Just the freedom and like that the music was just like, just like spewing out of his chest or something. It just comes out so free. Like I've never heard such a free expression, such a celebration. And no wonder all of the hippies thought he was an alien. I think he was.

0: an alien too. Because, like, it's now 60 years later, and I just don't think it's been equaled. It's so amazing.
1: Ash, it's been a real joy to have you on ABC Nightlife. Thank you for giving us your time, for taking us through this phenomenal blues playlist, and best of luck with your upcoming gigs. Thank you.
0: Thank you so much.

0: spending our evening hanging out with Ash Granwald, digging into the blues. Thank you so much for all your enjoyment of the music that Ash Granwald brought in for us. Finishing there with Red House by Jimi Hendrix. We also had Robert Johnson, Big Mama Thornton, Sunhouse, Muddy Waters, Buddy Guy, Albert King. Honestly, I feel like we could have kept going and still had so much fun and so much amazing music to share as well. Ash will be performing along with a heap of great Australian blues musicians at Blues on Broadbeach on the Gold Coast on Sunday, the 17th of May. He's doing one exclusive show on the Sunday Ticket alongside the Teskey Brothers, but Blues on Broadbeach has 76 artists across 18 stages and venues over 4 days from May 14th to 17th. So if you liked that and want a bit more blues, that is where you need to go. It is nearly time for us to get stuck into the pop quiz. The numbers you need to play the quiz on the other side of the news: 1-300-800-222. 1-300-800-222. It is Pop Quiz for the nightlife. We'll do it after the news.
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2: ABC News with Andrew Kaloupas. The family of 5-year-old Kumanjai little baby has asked the Alice Springs community to let justice take its course after the child was found dead following a 5-day search. Her kinship grandfather, Walpiri elder Robin Japanunka Granitz, says the family is grateful to police and volunteers who helped look for her. Floral tributes are being left outside the old-timers' town camp, while food, clothes and blankets are being donated at Hidden Valley, where the family is holding sorry business, a period of mourning observed by Indigenous communities. 47-year-old Jefferson Lewis has been arrested in relation to her death and is expected to be charged on Sunday. The Victorian Liberal Party has retained the state seat of Nepean in Victoria on the Mornington Peninsula. Here's Melissa Brown.
3: The ABC's elections analyst Casey Briggs is projecting former Mornington Shire Council Mayor Anthony Marsh will be the next member for Nepean. He succeeds former Deputy Liberal Leader and tennis player Sam Groth, who resigned from Parliament in February. The Liberal Party has held the seat on the Mornington Peninsula south of Melbourne for all but one term over the past 40 years. While analysts had been watching the by-elections for signs of a One Nation surge of support and possibly even take the seat, Pauline Hanson party garnered just over 21% of the first preference vote, while the Liberals attracted 41%. Labor did not field a candidate.
2: The United States is warning shipping companies they could face sanctions for making payments to Iran to pass through the Strait of Hormuz. Here's Larry Buttrose.
4: It comes as US President Donald Trump rejects the latest peace overture from Iran, adding yet more uncertainty to the conflict. The warning from the Office of Foreign Assets Control adds another layer of pressure from Washington in the standoff with Iran over the Strait of Hormuz. The office says Iran's toll booth could include transfers not only in cash but also digital assets, offsets, informal swaps or other in-kind payments, including charitable donations. Iran effectively closed the strait to normal traffic by attacking and threatening to attack ships after the US and Israel launched their war on it on February 28.
2: Lebanon's health ministry says at least 13 people, including 4 women and a child, have been killed in Israeli strikes in the south of the country. The Israeli military is continuing its offensive against the Iran-backed group Hezbollah, despite a nominal ceasefire. The BBC's John Donison with more.
5: The so-called ceasefire in Lebanon doesn't appear to exist. The health ministry says 8 people were killed and over 20 injured in the town of Habush, where Israel had issued an evacuation order. There were also strikes in the southern towns of Zarahie and Tyre. 4 women and a child were among those killed, according to Lebanese officials. The Iranian-backed militia group Hezbollah targeted Israeli troops operating in the south. With fighting ongoing on a daily basis, there are growing fears of a full-scale resumption of the war.
2: British Prime Minister Keir Starmer says he wants tougher policing of the language used at protests and has suggested he would have some demonstrations banned. He says he defends the right to peaceful protest, but has expressed concern about the use of some slogans.
6: I'm a big defender of freedom of expression, peaceful protests, but when there are chants like globalise the intifada, that is completely off limits. That should be prosecuted. And anybody who's on a march where that chant is happening needs to really question themselves. And we need to be really clear about that. That is a chant which feels, I think, to the Jewish community, very, very dangerous.
2: To sport, and in the AFL, St Kilda has jumped to eighth on the ladder after defeating Carlton by 39 points at Docklands Stadium. With the details, Matt Clinch.
7: It was an all-too-familiar storyline for Carlton in front at half-time by 12 points, conceding 8-1 in the third quarter to trail by 30 points at three-quarter time. The Saints kicked 11-2 in the second half, led by Owens, Marshall and Henry with 3 to move to 4 wins and 4 losses, while the Blues have now suffered 6 consecutive losses. Also today, Brisbane defeated Essendon by 64 points, the Tigers with their first win by 11 points over the West Coast Eagles, and Geelong by 49 points over North Melbourne. Matt Clinch, ABC News, Melbourne.
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0: Wonderful to have your company on Nightlife. It is quiz time. Today, as always, no change to your usual program. We are doing the pop quiz. If the challenge isn't your thing, if you don't go much on history, then this is the quiz for you. 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So get yourself ready. 1-300-800-222 to call and play the Nightlife Pop Quiz. 1-300-800-222. If you don't want to play on the phone but still want to let me know that you know the answers and are quick off the mark, the text line, as always, 0467 922 702. I've got our 20 questions to get through. They're a really curious mix, so I'm excited to get into the pop quiz with you tonight. Last person standing is the winner. Will it be you? That is the question. That's the big one. 1-300-800-222 for you and I and the nation to play the pop quiz. We'll get it underway next. In fact, how about we just say right now...
16: And children, here's today's first question. Listen carefully.

0: It is time to play the ABC Nightlife Pop Quiz. The number you need, 1-300-800-222. It's always a brave person who gets us off and running. Today, our fearless leader is Luke. Hi, Luke.
1: Hi, Kaya. How are you?
0: Good, good. First caller. It's a great place to be. If you can get all 20 right, you'll take it out and be a legend.
1: Oh, yes. The sought after black magnet. I haven't got one of those.
0: You need to add it to the collection. All right. Yes. Well, let's see how we go. We'll just start with question one, I think. I think it's a good place to start.
1: Yeah.
0: Can you tell me, Luke, which actor played the character Jerry King in Skippy?
1: Oh, it's before my time, Skippy. So I'll have to pass on that one. I only know Skippy in that show.
0: Luke, really, it's always brave to be the first one. I appreciate you giving it a go. Thank you.
1: Cheers. Have a good night.
0: See ya. The number you need to play the pop quiz on ABC Nightlife, 1-300-800-222. Question number one. Which actor played the character Jerry King in Skippy? Do you think you know it? 1-300-800-222. Nick, hello.
2: Oh, hi, is this me?
0: Yeah, it's you.

0: Welcome.
1: I've got no idea.
0: You're always like, please go to someone else. Please go to someone else.
1: Yeah. I was hoping someone else would have done me a favour, but that's all good. I'll pass it.
0: Oh, no worries, Nick. Wonderful to chat. Thank you.
1: Thank you.
0: So, yeah, Jim in Campbelltown has got it very quickly on the text line. Very well done. If you do want to play on the text, 0467 922 702. Question one, it's getting us off to a start. Which actor played the character Jerry King in Skippy? Liz, hello. Hi, Liz.
2: Hi.
0: Hi, how are you?
2: Hang on, I just got to turn this.
0: Okay, you turn that down. In the meantime, we've got some very fast people on the text. Well done to Tony. Ray in the Bay, who's got it right. Jim in Campbelltown has got it right. Joanne has got it right. Liz, can you tell me which actor played the character Jerry King in Skippy?
2: No, I can't.
0: No, no worries. Have a good rest of your night.
2: Thank you.
0: 1-300-800-222. We've got some people who on the text have the surname, but not quite the first name. We're looking for which actor played the character Jerry King in Skippy. Trevor, hello.
3: Hello. Sorry, your name is?
0: My name's Kaya.
3: Kaya.
0: Yeah. Okay. Do you know which actor played the character Jerry King in Skippy?
3: I don't know for sure. But I'm tossing up in my head briefly. Ed Devereaux, or the younger guy whose name escapes me. So I'll go Ed Devereaux.
0: It is not, Trevor. But thank you for taking a guess.
3: Thank you, Kaya.
0: See you. 1-300-800-222. Which actor played the character Jerry King in Skippy? Jenny on the text said, I know who it is because I had such a crush on him. Helen, hello.
4: Hi, Kaya. How you going?
0: I'm so well, thank you. Are you a Skippy fan?
4: I certainly am. Yeah. I used to watch it.
0: Oh, did you? Can you tell me the actor who played Jerry King in Skippy?
4: I'm pretty sure it was Tony Bonner.
0: Yes, very well done. It is Tony Bonner. Good. It was a good show. I liked Skippy.
4: I liked it. Yeah,
0: absolutely. All right, question number two.
4: Yes?
0: Can you tell me which TV show that first aired in 1999 had this song for its opening credits?
4: No way. Oh, I don't think so.
0: Don't know it?
4: No, I'll pass it on. Thanks.
0: All right, no worries. Thanks, Helen. Have a great rest of your evening. 1-300-800-222. We're up to number question two on the pop quiz, and we're asking, it's a long intro, but which TV show that first aired in 1999 had this song for its opening credits?

0: Well done to Annette, to Craig, to Toby, Ray in the Bay, Pat, who all has it right. Let's see if we can get it on the phones. Which TV show that first aired in 1999 had that song for its opening credits? Shane, hello.
1: Hey, how you doing?
0: Yeah, very well, thank you. Do you want to hear it again?
1: No, it's The Sopranos.
0: Very well done. It is indeed The Sopranos. Were you a fan?
1: Yeah, I was actually disappointed in the ending, but great show.
0: So a little fun fact is I've only just watched The Sopranos from start to finish. I sort of missed it when it came out, was probably a little bit too young, but I've just watched it. And I also, my partner said the ending, you know, you'll either love it or hate it. And I was like, what was that?

1-800-222. We're not even getting many answers coming through on the quiz. We are getting some lovely dance moves from Freya in the producer's area every time that I play it, though. So let's do that again.

0: Let's see if Pearl can help us out. Hey, Pearl.
1: Hey.
0: Do you know the next few lines to that song?
1: Let's go, baby. Now that I found you, I can't let you go. I built my world around you. I love you so.
0: Yes, very.

0: It is the Foundations with Baby, Now That I Found You. 1967, yeah.
1: Gosh, I was still at school.
0: It's sometimes amazing what stays with you, isn't it?
1: Mm.
0: Especially, I think, song lyrics have a particular way of just staying in your brain, and you can recall them from nowhere sometimes.
1: Mm. Can I ask you, or maybe a personal question, can I ask you a question?
0: Depends.
1: Are you English?
0: No.
1: Okay.
0: I'm not. But thanks for asking. Born and bred Australian.
1: Okay. Do you have an English husband?
0: I do have an English husband.
1: Oh, that explains it then.
0: Yeah.
1: I can hear a bit of English in your, like when you
0: in my manner. Yeah. I've also just had his mother in my mother-in-law in the country for 4 months living with us. So
1: there you go.
0: Yeah.
1: From which part?
0: From Ealing, just outside of London.
1: All right. Mm-hmm.
0: Mm-hmm. All right, Pearl. Question number 6. During the early 1960s, which actor starred in The Time Machine, Alfred Hitchcock's The Birds, and Sunday in New York?
1: In the early 60s?
0: Yep.
1: I was even way back at school. I have no idea. Even when I could see Kyra, I never was a moviegoer. So, no, I don't know.
0: Pearl, thank you so much.
1: Thanks a lot.
0: Have a good one. 1-300-800-222 is the number to play the Nightlife Pop Quiz with me, Kyra Handley. We're up to question number 6, which is, during the early 1960s, which actor starred in The Time Machine, Alfred Hitchcock's The Birds, and Sunday in New York? Michael, hello.
2: How are you?
0: I'm so well. How are you?
2: Good, thanks.
0: Good. Do you know, in the early 60s, which actor starred in The Time Machine, Alfred Hitchcock's The Birds, and Sunday in New York?
2: Was it Rod Taylor?
0: Ah, very well done. It was indeed Rod Taylor, an Aussie actor.
2: Yeah, apparently. I think he died recently.
0: Yeah, I think you're right. I think I've got that in my memory as well. Born in Sydney, in Lidcombe, it was Rod Taylor who starred in those three films, The Time Machine, which came out in 1960, The Birds, and Sunday in New York. Very well done.
2: Thanks.
0: All right, we're up to question number 7, which comes with a little intro. Take a look at me, I'm yesterday's hero. Okay, Michael. This song that I'm about to play you was number 1 this week 2 years ago. What I need from you is who it's by.
2: Mm-hmm.
0: You ready?

0: No, I don't know. Let me have a guess. Adele?
1: Ah, it is not Adele, Michael. No.
0: Sorry about that.
1: No, don't be sorry. Thank you so much for playing the quiz.
0: All right, have a good night.
1: All right, you too. 1-300-800-222. Up to question number 7. This song was number 1 this week, 2 years ago. What I need is who it's by.

0: Rhiannon. Hello.
1: Hi, I do know this one. This is Taylor Swift and Post Malone.
0: Hey.
1: It's Fortnite.
0: Yeah, very well done. It is Taylor Swift featuring Post Malone, and the song is Fortnite. I loved all the people who were saying Tay-Tay. Just simple Tay-Tay.
1: Yep.
0: I would have accepted it. We would have known exactly what you meant.
1: Yeah. I was listening to the other people going through it. I was like, this is the one question I know.
0: Well, very well done on getting Taylor Swift and Post Malone, Rhiannon. All right. Question number 8. Let's see how you are with your Shakespeare.
2: Is that the Amanda Roberts Shakespeare question I see before me?
1: Not bad.
0: Okay. Name the Shakespeare tragedy that has this plot line.
1: Yep.
0: A Roman general clashes with Tamora after executing her son, sparking a ruthless cycle of revenge. The violence escalates to a grim finale where vengeance is served, literally, at a deadly banquet.
1: Oh. I want to say Macbeth, but I don't think so.
0: It is not Macbeth. But I can absolutely see why the brain went that way. Rhiannon, I'm so pleased you were able to get the Tay-Tay question. Thank you.
1: Thank you so much. Have a great night.
0: Yeah,
1: guys.
0: You too. 1-300-800-222. You are with Kaya Handley on ABC Nightlife. We are playing the pop quiz. We're up to question number 8. I need you to name the Shakespeare tragedy that has this plot line. A Roman general clashes with Tamora after executing her son, sparking a ruthless cycle of revenge. The violence escalates to a grim finale where vengeance is served, literally, at a deadly banquet. 1-300-800-222.

0: It is a quality soundtrack from a 1986 film. But what I need you to tell me is, what film was it? Nicholas, hello.
1: Yeah, good evening. Or good morning, I should say. Okay. Look, this takes me back to the years of borrowing videos, videotapes. Just a sheer guess here. Probably I'm wrong, but it's a toss-up between Pink Flamingo and the film about the life of Ritchie Valens. I'm not too sure the title, but I'll go for maybe Pink Flamingo.
0: It is not Pimp Flamingo. Oh, Nicholas, okay. Thank you. Right. Have a great one. 1-300-800-222. Annette in Perth, very well done. As to you, Ross and Pat and Al, all getting it. We're looking for the movie that came out in 1986 that had these tracks on its soundtrack.

0: We need the soundtrack for those movies. Patricia, hello.
1: Hello.
0: Do you know this 1986 movie from those songs on the soundtrack?
1: Well, I'm going to have a guess, but I did want to get on for Titus Andronicus.
0: I'm sorry.
1: Anyway, I'll have a guess at Hairspray.
0: It is not Hairspray. But Patricia, I'm still impressed that you knew the Shakespeare answer, if it helps.
1: Oh, yes, it's the best one ever. Best play ever. Anthony Hopkins was in the movie.
0: Oh, yes. Oh, you're bringing back the memories.
1: Oh, yeah. Mm. Yes.
0: Patricia, thank you. Drive safe.
1: Thank you, Kaya.
0: 1-300-800-222. It's getting us, this soundtrack. Lollipop.

0: On ABC Night Live, we're in the pop quiz. Let's see if Bill can help us out with this movie. Hey, Bill.
1: Hi, how you going?
0: Yeah, very well, thank you.
1: Is it a movie, Stand By Me?
0: Hey, very well done. It is, in fact, Stand By Me, starred River Phoenix, Corey Feldman, yeah. Kiefer Sutherland. Came out in 1986 and had that pretty banging soundtrack, really. All right, Bill, question number 10. Why was Melbourne artist Sean Leigh in the news this week?
1: Sorry, what was the name?
0: Sean Leigh.
1: He's an artist.
0: Yep. Why was Melbourne artist Sean Leigh in the news this week?
1: Did he win the Archibald?
0: Can I have some more information?
1: Did he win the Archibald Prize?
0: He did not win the Archibald Prize. No. Bill, thank you.
1: Okay, bye.
0: See ya. 1-300-800-222. Question number 10 on the pop quiz. It's been a good one. Why was Melbourne artist Sean Leigh in the news this week? 1-300-800-222. Rhiannon, hello.
2: Hi, how you going?
0: Good, how are you?
2: I'm good.
0: Can you tell me why Melbourne artist Sean Leigh was in the news this week?
2: I wasn't actually calling for that, but maybe I could give it a crack.
0: Give it a crack.
2: I don't actually think I know who he is. Maybe a painter.
0: Do you know why he was in the news this week?
2: No, sorry.
0: That's okay.
2: I'm going in for the movie Stand By
0: That's
2: Me.
0: All right. That's all right. It's how it works sometimes, Rhiannon. Thank you.
2: Yeah.
0: See ya.
2: All good. Thanks.
0: 1-300-800-222. We know that he's an artist. Melbourne artist Sean Leigh was in the news this week. What I need you to tell me is why. Debbie from Marrickville. Very well done. Lorella did very well as well. Eric. All getting it right. 1-300-800-222. Can you tell me?

0: Why was Melbourne artist Sean Lay in the news this week? Al, hello.
1: Hello.
0: Hi. Do you know why Melbourne artist Sean Lay was in the news this week?
1: I have no idea because I was ringing about the other question.
0: It's always the way.
1: Was it The Great Outdoors?
0: Which?
1: The movie soundtrack.
0: No, Stand By Me.
1: Oh, okay. Okay.
0: Do you want to have a crack at this one?
1: Is it something like he's been to court or something like that?
0: He has not been to court. No.
1: No, I'm sorry.
0: No, don't be sorry. Thank you so much. 1-300-800-222. Why was Melbourne artist Sean Lay in the news this week? Steve, hello.
2: Hi, Cara.
0: Can you tell me why Melbourne artist Sean Lay was in the news this week?
2: I believe he won the prestigious but less highly paid Archibald Packing Room Prize.
0: Very well done. He did win the Packing Room Prize at the 2026 Archibalds. The fabulous packing team pick, which is pretty cool. All right, question number 11. Who owns this famous voice?
3: So in my 20s, I was just like hitting LA and starting to try to work in the business. And I'd bum rush it with all of my friends. A lot of us were the same, you know, type, same age. And we would just all go to the audition together. And if I went in, I'd go, wait, you have to see my friend. And it was great. It was a very comforting way to come into the business in a real cutthroat environment. We all had each other's back, and that was really nice.
0: Steve, do you know who owns that famous voice?
2: Unfortunately not.
0: But you're very good at Packing Room Prize artists. So very well done to you, Steve. Do you want to take a guess?
2: Jerry Seinfeld.
0: It is not Jerry Seinfeld. Steve?
2: I didn't think so.
0: You have a good one. Thank you. We're looking for the owner of this famous voice.
3: So in my 20s, I was just like hitting LA and starting to try to work in the business. And I'd bum rush it with all of my friends. A lot of us were the same, you know, type, same age. And we would just all go to the audition together. And if I went in, I'd go, wait, you have to see my friend. And it was great. It was a very comforting way to come into the business in a real cutthroat environment. We all had each other's back, and that was really nice.
0: We are looking for who owns that famous voice. Renee, hello.
4: Oh, no, you've got me now.
0: Oh,
4: I was
0: no.
4: going to say Stand By Me, and I was going to say the Archibald.
0: Do you want to hear it again? Do you want to hear it again?
4: Oh, I've got literally no idea. I've listened to it twice now, and I've got no clue. Sorry.
0: That's okay.
4: How embarrassing.
0: No, it's not embarrassing. It's just how the quiz goes sometimes, sadly.
4: Yeah. Go to the next person. I'm sure they'll know.
0: Renee, thank you. Have a good night. 1-300-800-222. Who owns this voice?
3: So in my 20s, I was just like hitting LA and starting to try to work in the business.

0: Can't pick anything
1: nothing.
0: up.
1: Blank.
0: Yeah.
1: Gone. Thanks anyway.
0: No worries, Chris. Have a good one. Melissa in Templestowe has it on the text very quickly. We're looking for, I'll tell you, they're an actor.
2: So in my 20s, I was just like hitting LA and starting to try to work in the business. And I'd bum rush it with all of my friends. A lot of us were the same, you know, type, same age. And we would just all go to the audition together. And if I went in, I'd go, wait, you have to see my friend. And it was great. It was a very comforting way to come into the business in a real cutthroat environment. We all had each other's back, and that was really nice.
0: On ABC Nightlife, we need to know who owns that famous voice. James in Newcastle, hello.
3: Hello.
0: Do you know who owns that famous voice?
3: I'm going to have to go with G-Eazy.
0: It is not. James, thank you.
3: All good.
0: See ya. 1-300-800-222. It is a tricky one. Let's see if we can get it. Mike, hello.
4: Hi there. How are you going?
0: Good. Do you know whose voice that is?
4: Well, I think it's an Irish voice.
0: Do you want to hear it again?
4: No, but I'm wondering if it's Bono.
0: It is not Bono. But Mike, thank you for playing.
4: Thank you. Bye.
0: Jim in Campbelltown has it. We've actually only got two correct answers on the text. It's tricking people.
2: So in my 20s, I was just like hitting LA and starting to try to work in the business. And I'd bum rush it with all of my friends. A lot of us were the same, you know, type, same age. And we would just all go to the audition together. And if I went in, I'd go, wait, you have to see my friend. And it was great. It was a very comforting way to come into the business in a real cutthroat environment. We all had each other's back, and that was really nice.
0: Let's see if Let can help us out. Any ideas?
5: What a mean thing. I've been thinking all through. It's not Nicolas Cage.
0: It is not Nicolas Cage.
5: Yeah.
0: No. Leck, thank you.
5: I've got 2 million answers on my brain.
0: I know.
5: And of course, I knew everything. And I thought, oh, I'm really going
0: to
5: be up.
0: Don't come to me for this one, please. Yeah. And yet here we are. Leck, thank you.
5: All right. Good
0: See
5: time.
0: Ya. Who owns this famous voice? I'm going to tell you. They are an actor, so we're on the right track. Been in the Marvel franchise world.
2: So in my
0: 20s,
2: I was just like hitting LA and starting to try to work in the business, and I'd bum rush it with all of my friends. A lot of us were the same, you know, type, same age, and we would just all go to the audition together. And if I went in, I'd go, wait, you have to see my friend. And it was great. It was a very comforting way to come into the business in a real cutthroat environment. We all had each other's back, and that was really nice.
0: Richard in Wollongong, can you tell me whose name that is?
6: Is it Michael Jordan?
0: No, you are not alone in that guess, but it is not Michael Jordan.
6: All right.
0: Thank you. We're looking for who owns that famous voice. Someone's like, please stop playing it. I have to. People can't hear it. They need to know what it is. Carell, hello. Nope. We'll see if we could go to someone else. Annabelle, can you help us out?
7: You've got to be joking.
0: I'm not joking.
7: I just crawled out from under my rock. look, it's obviously an African-American actor, and I know I'm going to know it when I hear it, but I'll just have a wild guess at Denzel Washington. I know it's not right.
0: It is not Denzel Washington. Thank you. You are getting us ever closer, though, Annabelle. Thank you. 1-300-800-222. Simon, can you help us out?
8: Yeah, of course I can. It's Don Cheadle.
0: Ah, very well done. It is Don Cheadle, actor from Hotel Rwanda, Ocean's 11, Boogie Nights.
8: I've been in heaps of stuff, yeah.
0: Yeah, heaps of stuff. And heaps of the Marvel movies as well. Very well done. Yeah. Okay.
8: That's right.
0: Next question, Simon. In which Australian novel and 1979 film was Sybilla Melvin the lead character?
8: 79.
0: Yep.
8: Oh. The year my voice broke.
0: It is not The Year My Voice Broke. Simon, thank you.
8: No worries.
0: Have a good one. In which Australian novel and 1979 film was Sybilla Melvin the lead character? 1-300-800-222.

0: 1-800-222. Susan, hello.
1: Oh, hello.
0: Can you tell us in which Australian novel and 1979 film was Sybilla Melvin the lead character?
1: I'm guessing Picnic at a Hanging Rock.
0: It is a good guess, but it is not the correct answer. Thank you so much, Susan.
1: Thank you. Bye.
0: On ABC Nightlife, we are playing the pop quiz. Just a little bit longer to go. In which Australian novel and 1979 film was Sybilla Melvin the lead character? If you know, 1-300-800-222. Well done to Debbie, to Eric, to Jim, all getting it right. Carmel, hello.
2: I don't know.
0: I'm so sorry.
2: I was going to say Picnic at Hanging Rock.
0: Oh, okay. So we've had that. We've had that guess. Do you want to have another one?
2: I'll just say The Year My Voice Broke.
0: It is not The Year My Voice Broke. Thank you so much.
2: Okay.
0: See you.
2: Thank you.
0: In which Australian novel and 1979 film was Sybilla Melvin the lead character? 1-300-800-222. Ian, hello.
3: Good morning.
0: Do you know which Australian novel and 1979 film was Sybilla Melvin the lead character?
3: I firmly believe that it could have been, possibly, My Brilliant Career.
0: It indeed, 100%, absolutely was My Brilliant Career. Very well done. Okay. What year was the social media platform Twitter rebranded as X?
3: Oh, dear. I'm trying to eat a potato chip while I'm thinking of this question. 2024.
0: It is not 2024.
3: That's the end of my brilliant career.
0: Ian, thank you. 1-300-800-222. About 5 minutes to go, which means that our questions are coming to an end. What year was the social media platform Twitter rebranded as X? Helen, hello.
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0: Do you know what year was the social media platform rebranded as X?
4: No, I'm sorry. I was ringing to about My Brilliant Career, but I've missed out on that.
0: Do you want to take a guess?
4: It was only a couple of years ago, but now I couldn't really guess.
0: No.
4: Thank you all the same.
0: No worries. You have a great rest of your evening. 1-300-800-222. What year was the social media platform Twitter rebranded as X? Tyler in Canberra, hello.
5: Hi.
0: Can you tell me what year the social media platform Twitter was rebranded as X?
5: 2023.
0: Ah, very well done. Yes, 2023. The rebranding took place over July of that year. Very well done.
5: Oh, well. Thank you.
0: Okay. Time for trailer trash. So what I need you to do is take a listen to this trailer from a 1991 film and tell me what the film is. Okay.
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8: I'm not a crook.
0: All right, Taylor, can you tell me what film that trailer was from?
5: I'm not sure. I'm so sorry.
0: That's okay. Do you want to take a guess?
5: I don't know. The Terminator comes to play.
0: I can absolutely see why that's the movie that comes to mind.
5: My brain is run out. Okay, yes.
0: It is not correct, but thank you.
5: Thank you.
0: 1-300-800-222. I need to know. 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
9: Everybody freeze!
6: Anything to catch the perfect wave.
9: I'm not a crook.
0: Let me know if you know what it is. 1-300-800-222. Pandora, any idea what film that was?
10: Got a pretty confident guess at Point Break.
0: Ah, very well done. It is Point Break was the 1991 film that we needed. All right. Question number 16. Which pop star was named Kaylee Rose Amstutz at birth?
10: Kaylee Rose Amstutz.
0: Yep.
10: Oh. Miley Cyrus.
0: It is not Miley Cyrus.
10: No, I was just trying to think of someone.
0: Totally, totally fine, Pandora. Thank you. Have a good one.
10: Bye.
0: We have the news coming. We're up to question number 16 of the pop quiz. You know the drill. We're going to get it wrapped up, but we just might have to do it on the other side of the news. It's been a tricky one. We're up to question number 16. Which pop star was named Kaylee Rose Amstutz at birth? You can call me 1-300-800-222. We are going to have a quick little pause for the news, but we'll try to wrap up the final few questions of the pop quiz on the other side of the news. If you think you know it, 1-300-800-222 to keep playing.
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12: ABC News with Andrew Kaloupas. The family of 5-year-old Kumanjai little baby has thanked the Alice Springs community for its support while urging people to remain calm as police prepare to lay charges. The child's body was found after a 5-day search involving hundreds of police and volunteers near Old Timers Town Camp. 47-year-old Jefferson Lewis has been arrested in relation to her death, with charges expected to be laid on Sunday. Her grandfather, Walpiri Elder Robin Japanunka Grantis, says the family is grateful for the tributes, donations and support.
13: We are really grateful. What they've done made us think that, yes, we have people who really supported us. It is now time for sorry business, to show respect for our family and to have a space and time to have a grieving.
12: The German Defence Minister Boris Pistorius says Washington's decision to withdraw 5,000 troops from his country was foreseeable, but the continued presence of US forces was in German and American interests. NATO says it's seeking clarification after the Pentagon said it would withdraw 15% of its troops in Germany over the coming year. Here's the BBC's Joe Inwood.
14: Germany is home to the biggest US military presence in Europe, hosting more than 36,000 active duty troops. But amidst deteriorating relations between President Trump and Chancellor Merz, that number is set to fall by about 5,000 over the next year. It comes amidst a wider US realignment to focus more on the Asia-Pacific region and follows previous signals from Mr. Trump that he will reduce the US military commitment to Europe.
12: The Federal Energy Minister says no matter how prepared Australia is, the cost of fuel will remain high while the Straits of Hormuz are closed. Chris Bowen has provided his weekly update on fuel supplies, noting more ships arrived in April than January before the conflict in the Middle East began. He says 92 shiploads of fuel arrived in April and deliveries of another 4 billion litres of fuel have been secured in the next 4 weeks.
15: Australia is very well placed, given all the steps the government and industry working together have taken over the last 6 weeks or so. We are now in a position where we can say we are very well placed to weather this storm, but it would be better if the storm ended.
12: At least 13 people have been killed in Israeli airstrikes in southern Lebanon as Israel and Iran-backed

0: The operating company, TT Line, says the vessel will remain there until a berth opens for its final fit-out in Hobart. Both new ferries are scheduled to begin carrying passengers between Victoria and Tasmania from October 31. ABC News.
1: Right. SJ, hello.
2: Hi, how are you?
1: Good. Can you tell us which pop star was named Kaylee Rose Amstutz at birth?
2: I believe it was Chapel Roan.
1: Very well done. It is Chapel Roan. Okay. Question number 19. When I was a young boy, I wanted to sail round the world is the opening line to which 1982 song? Name the song and band.
2: 1982 is a little bit before my time.
1: When I was a young boy, I wanted to sail around the world.
2: Oh, I'm going to have to pass.
1: No.
2: Sorry.
1: no sorries. Thank you so much.
2: See you.
1: 1-300-800-222. To wrap up,

0: Flashdance, What a Feeling, won which major award in 1984?
1: It won an Academy Award for Best Original Song.
0: Yeah, it did. I mean, you can hear why as well, right?
1: Yeah, I love it.
0: Well, that means, Shan, that I get to play you this. A very well done. You took out a very hard pop quiz. Thank you. Good job.
1: Thank you.
0: Yeah, I'll pop you back on hold and we'll get some details for you. Thank you.
1: Well, thank you.
0: So, yeah, well done to everyone who played the pop quiz. That was a good one. The Quizmasters didn't let us down. Lots of different eras, different types of pop culture. Loved it. Thank you, everyone, for playing. It was a fun one. Nice one to go out on.
2: Internet long abc.net.au/

0: seafloor. They look similar to these monkfishes that are sitting on the seafloor, and they're relatively flat. And then we see, the deep sea ones recently evolving in, the past 30 million years or so. And what's interesting is once they get into the deep sea, they start exploding in terms of their diversification, which I think is being attributed to their bioluminescent lures.
1: How did, in your research, you go back and look at what anglerfish were like 72 million years ago?
0: Yeah, so the interesting part of this is we have these fossils, and we can use this to look at how they evolved. So the first part of this project was I made a evolutionary roadmap of all these species of anglerfishes, and then to look at, what are the rates of diversification relative to their age. You need to look at where are they in the fossil record. How old are the deep sea anglerfishes? How old are the batfishes? How old are these other groups? And then once you have this kind of synthesized together, you can make inferences on, well, this clade of deep sea anglerfishes is really young, but they're actually evolving at a higher rate compared to other groups, which is sort of interesting if you compare it to other deep sea groups. So that was probably one of my favorite parts, is just synthesizing all this information together with this.
1: Yeah, absolutely. Now you, in doing this and in looking at fish then and anglerfish now, you found out that the lure wasn't just for hunting. How else are we seeing these females use their lure?
0: So, for a little bit of context, among all the anglerfishes, we have males and females. In the, monkfishes, the frogfishes, batfishes, and codfishes, we see males and females that look fairly similar to one another. We do see some things of sexual dimorphism where the female is larger than the male, but it's a they the males still have a lure, the females have a lure, and they look fairly the same. But when we get into the deep sea anglerfishes, this is when we get this extreme sexual dimorphism where you get these big, crazy looking females with a bioluminescent lure, and they can range up to 3 feet. The ones that I've seen, the football fishes, can be, volleyball size. But then you get these males that are probably the size of your thumb, and they lose some parts of their feeding apparatus, so they're not eating when they're adults. And then, more importantly, they don't have lures. So it's interesting because now we have this system of a female with a lure, with a glowing lure. And then we have this male that has no way to attract food, but he's got really big eyes. He's got really big noses, indicating that he's looking for some sort of luminescent cues or pheromonal cues. And then he's just kind of looking for a female. And if he doesn't, he ends up passing away.
1: Wow. So do the male is the male lifespan that short if he's not got something he's not got the ability to attract food, as you were saying, all that sort of stuff. So he's really relying on the ladies.
0: Yeah, it's a, you know, it's a, you know, it's a, I'm not sure if I could say this on the radio, but it's definitely a sugar mama situation where he can't do anything without her. But what we know is, they're hatched, they're little larvae. They are at the top of the ocean feeding in this diel vertical migration, this large migration that occurs on the planet every single day. And they're developing, and once they become sexually mature, their livers get really large, which acts as some sort of an energy source. Their esophagus and stomach just kind of deteriorate away. And then once they make it into the deep sea, they just it's a it's basically they have a timer until they have to find a female.
1: By learning this, by having some light shed on this, what does this start to unravel for us about, what is going on in the deep sea, but also what is happening, for anglerfish?
0: So I'm always interested in what causes this sort of thing. And it's kind of a question that's somewhat impossible to answer. I wasn't around 33 million years ago. I don't know what
1: What?
0: initiated the first man. I'm born in 98, but not that old. But we can't observe what was happening at the time to basically make these males into these pathetic looking things. Which just, I think, raises more questions about it. But I think what we can learn about this is we have some weird evolution.

0: evolutionary things going on that seem weird and they're unconventional to us. And kind of some of the things I talked about might be bizarre to some of the listeners here. I think that just kind of goes to show that we have some of these weird things on our planet, and I think that's just worth learning more about. I think one of the weird things about the deep sea anglerfishes in a paper that came out a few years ago is the genes responsible for their immune system. So if you've heard of anyone getting a organ transplant, like a heart transplant, they have to go on immunosuppressants. Essentially, you want to make sure your body is not fighting off that foreign object, even though it's helping you. One of the weird things we just learned about is the anglerfishes in the deep sea actually lost all those genes to fight off a foreign body, which then enables a male to completely fuse into her body.
1: I'm pleased you said that because when Freya and I were preparing for the show, the first thing producer Freya said was, oh, aren't anglerfish the ones where the dude just latches on to the female and then basically becomes a parasite that turns into a sperm-producing organ?
0: He just so it's interesting, the males when they're adults, like I have a few on my desk right now and I'm looking at them. The males have these giant teeth, which are great for biting onto a female. And then and slowly but surely the jaws will start to break down, their eyes will start to disappear, their noses will start to disappear, their gonads, the sections producing sperm will start to enlarge. And eventually, you just get this big anglerfish female with a little tail nubbins on the end that is just chock full of sperm. And it's crazy. We've seen some anglerfishes with at least eight males. And what we think is happening is at some point, again, we've never observed this, while they're alive, but what we think is the female is laying eggs. And then somehow she's, communicating to the males, whether it's pheromonal or through the circulatory system, to, hey, I want to have babies, do your thing. And then now she has a mix of male, genetic information to fertilize her eggs that will then float up to the surface.
1: Alex, as you're, doing more and more work with these anglerfish, do you just continue to be amazed by them?
0: Oh no, I love these things so much. I was just in Seattle where the world's expert on these are, and they have an amazing collection. I'm hoping to go to Denmark this summer, where they have some more of these. And I just love seeing these things. People love them. I love them. They got hinged teeth, they got weird lures, they just have crazy bodies. And one of the things I'm actually interested right now is like looking at the males. I think there's a lot of love towards the females that, are the scary ones, but these pathetic little things, I think the little males need a little love. So I'm working on some of those right now.
1: I was going to say, is that the next, what is the next question you sort of want to answer about these fish? What do you want them to tell you?
0: The next part is I'm curious why, like what systems the males are actually using to locate the female. So I'm curious, like right now I think it's a luminescent cue, which I think is supported by the size of their eyes, but there's a lot of weird things going on with the males that I'm digging into right now.
1: Do you have a, it may not be a fair question, but do you have a favorite anglerfish species and why?
0: Oh yeah, it's the whip-nose anglerfish. So those are the ones that flip upside down and they have the lure hanging out. They're my favorite because in the paper that describe or in the papers that describe these, they think that with the lures, because they're so much longer in the deep sea ones compared to the shallow water groups, whenever they're doing these weird, luring behaviors, it's usually associated with like some sort of strategy that's kind of unique to that group. So what they think the whip-nose anglerfishes are doing is because the lure can be, up to 10 times longer than the length of the anglerfish. She's hanging the lure out, something probably grabs it, and then she can close and holster her lure while doing a inverted curve dive to grab the prey at the same time. We've never seen it before, but we're indicating, it's kind of what our hypothesis right now is with what we're seeing. So that's probably just one of the weird ones that I love so much.
1: I love it. Well, thank you for telling us a little bit more about your work on nightlife and shedding a light on, this on the angler fish, because I think, the cute and cuddly animals get a lot of attention, right? But it's time the weird and wonderful had their moment in the spotlight.
0: Oh yeah, now things with fur are sometimes boring. I think it's the things with the weird teeth and the weird eyes that scare you, I think, are the probably the most interesting things on our planet.
1: The ones that keep you up at night wondering.
0: Yeah, there's a reason they keep you up.
1: Alex, thank you for telling us more about it. Really appreciate it.
0: Awesome. Thank you guys for having me on.
1: Alex Miley there, doing a PhD at the Biodiversity Institute and Natural History Museum with the University of Kansas, all focused on the angler fish and the different species that we find scattered throughout the deep, deep ocean. They're pretty special. They're pretty curious. You can I recommend jumping online and having a look at Alex's favorite fish, the whip-nose anglerfish. It's a curious little thing. You're on ABC Nightlife with Kaya Handley. This is Sheryl Crow.

It is Sheryl Crow with My Favourite Mistake. You are with Kaya Handley on ABC Nightlife. We're going to stick with a bit of an animal theme in the run-up to the end of the program, because something really curious is happening. Obviously, anglerfish are deep, deep in the ocean right across the world, but there's some curious things happening in Australia when it comes to some native species, some two sort of threatened native species that have kind of come up against each other. So we'll find out a little bit more about that and what happens when all of a sudden you realise that a species that you are protecting or two species that you're protecting are maybe causing a little bit of havoc. So we'll have that conversation for you on Nightlife very, very soon. But earlier in the show, we were talking about biopics. Lots of you telling me your favourite biopics, but also the people that you'd love to see a biopic made about. There's been a bit of a boom of them. We've had Bruce Springsteen, Bob Dylan. Of course, we've got some phenomenal Australian ones from Farlap. We had the Goolagong TV series as well on the ABC. So if you've got an idea for someone you'd love to see their story, their life story, turn into a biopic, let me know. 0467 922 702 to text. Maria would like to see a Buddy Holly one. Dave from North Mead was saying their favourite is Amadeus, the old school music biopic about Mozart. Kylie said, what about Judith Durham? A biopic about that. Imagine the songs and the fashion. Some really good ones coming through. What about someone, Alan says, Behind the Candelabra with Michael Douglas playing Liberace. You almost, it was so good, you forgot it was Michael Douglas. Their acting was so good. And I love this from Tony, because I was just listening to a really interesting podcast ahead of this guy's birthday. But Tony says, we need a biopic about Sir David Attenborough, who turns 100. Pretty sure it's this week. It's the 9th of May. Yeah, next Saturday. So David Attenborough celebrates his 100th birthday. So I think you're totally right. It's absolutely time for a Sir David Attenborough biopic. If you've got a suggestion of someone you would love to see a biopic

made about. Donna says, what about AC/DC or just Bon Scott? That would be a good one. Someone else said In Excess a little earlier. What do you reckon? Who would you like to see a biopic of? Tell me who and why. 1-300-800-222 to call, or you can text 0467-922-702. I want to play a little bit of this. Julie Anthony, Doug Williams, and dedicate it

to my mighty football team, Ipswich Town FC, who earlier this evening won their game and are now going back up. We're going back up to the Premier League, baby. So let's just move on.

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0: You're on ABC Nightlife with me, Kaya Handley. We're talking biopics. I'm wondering who you would love to see a biopic made about. Tony's in Canberra. Hi, Tony.
2: Hi there.
0: Who do you reckon?
2: Kaya, is that right?
0: Correct.
2: She is. I reckon, and deservedly so, a superb cross-genre guitarist called Jeff Beck. A lot of your listeners would know him and admire him. But he led a fairly private life, but he also, you know, contemporaries of guys from Led Zeppelin and Jimi Hendrix and Eric Clapton and, you know, all those luminaries of the 60s and 70s. And across his recorded output, wow, there's just genius at work, just superb playing and translating. We know translating, you know, blues and then abstract and then jazz and then whatever he turned his hand to, he perfected. And probably due to the fact that he used to practice about 5 or 6 hours a day, and always exploring new stuff, not just retreading old stuff, which, you know, you take

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1: Good blah morning and warm Pacific greetings to you. 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My favourite R&B trio joins Sosset, sharing the story behind their sound and sisterhood. On Sisters From The Pacific this week, Wendy Mocky sits down with the brilliant Tommy Missa, a storyteller who reminds us that some of the deepest truths arrive wrapped in laughter. I'm your host, Kunta Marie Cross, and whether you're just waking up or you're already out and about, it's lovely to have your company this morning. Before I bring you stories from across the Pacific, I want to pay my respects to the elders past and present of the Awabakal and Worimi peoples, custodians of this beautiful land where I live, work and play in Newcastle, Australia. To kickstart the morning, I'll take you to the Happy Island.

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0: On Stories from the Pacific this week, Wendy Mockey sat down with the brilliant Tommy Missa, a storyteller who reminds us that some of the deepest truths arrive wrapped in laughter. From the queer bars of Sydney to the global stage of the Biennale, Tommy's work has carved out space for the misfits, the hard workers, and anyone who has ever felt out of place under theatre lights. When Tommy's family moved from Samoa to Canberra, Australia, his mother homeschooled him. Wendy asked him about that experience.
2: Doing things in our area and like exploring our community, or like going down to the local nursing home and singing. Like we would do that often, go to a nursing home called Miranjani in Canberra, and we would sing with other like church homeschool kids, and then we'd hang out, and I would always love to hang out and raid the Vicky table.
3: And shout out to your mom. I mean, I don't know. I am a mom myself. I don't know if I'd be able to homeschool like my own child or children. It's quite, you know, teachers have a hard job.
2: Such a hard job.
3: You often create work for the misfits and the hard workers. How did the experience of growing up as a misfit yourself influence the kind of stories you tell today as an artist?
2: I have this memory of first entering into the arts industry, and it was going to a show at a main stage theatre company, and it was about a working class Australian family. It was a white family, but it was meant to be representative of the hard workers and of the struggle and the brilliance of hardworking Australian families. And I have this really clear memory of going to it with someone that I was seeing at the time and not really understanding anything that was going on, because the style of the show and the writing of the show was very cerebral, and it was like for an academic audience. And I walked out of it, and afterwards there was a bunch of people and we were all standing around and everyone was talking about what they got out of the show. And then someone turned to me and asked me what I got out of it. And I froze, and I didn't know what to say because I didn't really understand what the play was about.
3: Oh, wow.
2: And that, I just think about that a lot because that I think has been a really big part of informing my practice and way of storytelling. And as I upskill in my own writing style and my own understanding of how to write and how to create in a way that I guess is informed by like being in the main sort of theatre world, I still try to come back and return to this thing of being like, how would I feel when I first entered the industry? If I came into this show, would I understand what's going on? Would I relate to the language? How are the characters speaking with each other? And can I connect to that way, that style of speech or those stories? So, I think that I always think about like how is someone feeling that I'm telling a story about when they come into the show? First and foremost.
3: And your work is also rooted in Samoan humour. I'm wondering, what were your sort of early influences at home or in your community that taught you your specific sense of humour?
2: My dad was a big one. He's since passed now, but yeah, his way of finding

0: the humor in any light, you know, in the darkness, and sometimes finding the humor in the darkest places was his absolute gift that I aspire to be like that. Growing up, you know, like I think of like laughing with someone's like the comedy duo feels really like I just remember sitting around with the family and watching that and just finding it so sort of funny that, again, like going back to this idea of resourcefulness and finding, you know, like, because they would do these shows and it would just be the two of them sitting on the stage and they might have like a lover, you know, like a Samoan sarong, and they would do a million different things with this lover, or they would, you know, it would become the set and it would become a headpiece and it would become all of these different things. And I think, yeah, like the resourcefulness of Pacific humor in just finding the humor in like anything. Recently I was watching some old archive footage of the Miss Samoan Fafafinga pageant that has been running now for, I think it's been running for 40 years.
1: Wow.
0: It's been running for a really long time. And I was watching some footage from the pageant from the 90s and just watching these Fafafinga people perform and make these incredible costumes out of whatever they had. And also, yeah, again, like the resourcefulness of like making props out of whatever was around, you know, and it was usually just things growing in the garden.
1: Yeah, you're absolutely right. If there's one thing our people are good at, it's being resourceful, working with what we have.
0: Working with what we had, yeah, and making it incredible and so beautiful.
1: So beautiful. Now, you've mentioned before that your call to performance came to you in a dream. Can you tell us what that dream was and how it made your career path suddenly feel clear?
0: Yeah, so I had just started a degree studying nutritional medicine, and I was coming up to the census date where it was about to, you know, if I didn't pull out, then it would go on to HEX and I would have to pay for that semester. And I was kind of stressing about it because I was like, I don't want to have a HEX debt if I'm not going to do this degree. And then this one night, it was actually like maybe 2 or 3 days before the cutoff date, I had this dream. And in this dream, I was with long story short, for many years I had a visitor that would come to me most nights, and I didn't know for many years who that visitor was. It was always like a known presence, as in I knew that that was a friendly energy, a friendly spirit, but I didn't know who it was and what it was and why it was there. And many years later, I figured out that it was a sibling that my mum had lost in a miscarriage. And in this dream, I was on a stage, and that energy was there, that spirit was there with me. And I can't even, you know, like I wasn't like at the Roslyn Packer Theatre, like looking out into the stage. I was just like there was some lights. I knew I was elevated above the audience. And I don't even know what I was performing, like, because at the time I didn't even know what acting was. I just knew that I was on a stage.
1: Yes.
0: And that energy was there. My sibling was there. And I just had this like overwhelming feeling of home, of feeling so comfortable and excited and elated.
2: 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Disney's The Lion King stage musical is now playing in Sydney, Australia. Nick Afoa is a Samoan singer and actor who's currently playing Mufasa. He joins Michael Chow before the opening night to share what it's like growing up with the Lion King stage show shortly.
3: Yes, sir. 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Back with my man, L.I. Pigeon. Yo, this one's Kessa.

0: Kesa featuring Head Rush by Bibao, a four-time Pacific Break finalist from Solomon Islands. 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
0: Disney's The Lion King stage musical is now playing in Sydney, Australia. The award-winning musical currently holds the record for being the best-selling Broadway production of all time. And it's not the only thing worth celebrating, though, because our people in the Pacific will be proud to know that one of the principal cast members is a proud Pacific Islander himself. Nick Afoa is a Samoan singer and actor who's currently playing Mufasa in this new run of The Lion King. But prior to this, he had actually played the role of Simba well over a decade ago. And in going from the role of the son to the role of the father, Nick has now done something that has never been done before in the history of the Lion King musical by becoming the first cast member in the world who has transitioned from playing Simba to now playing Mufasa. Recently, Michael Chow was lucky enough to catch up with Nick Afoa before their big opening night to talk a bit about what it's like growing up with the Lion King stage show and how life can indeed come full circle.
3: And I'm joined now by the king playing the king. How are we doing?
4: I'm awesome.
3: Man. I don't know how many times I've heard Circle of Life, but chills, man. Chills. Before we get into anything else, like a couple of good islanders, I think we got to put the family first. So let's talk about your roots, man. Where's the family from in Samoa?
4: Yeah, man. Talofa lava, everybody. My name is Nick Afoa. My dad's Samoan, from the villages of Falifa in Upolu and Lalumalava in Sivai. And I also have roots in Mota'a as well. And yeah, and my mum is from Croatia. So bit of a mix there.
3: You're born and raised in Aotearoa, eldest of five kids, yes?
4: Yes, eldest and only boy. Me and my family, we're still tight. We're still very close. Actually, one of my sisters lives in Sydney and the rest of them live back home. So my parents live in Whangaparoa, which is about an hour north of Auckland. Small beachy town. So we grew up in South Auckland, Mangere to be exact. And then slowly sort of have made our way up to North Tamaki Makaurau, where we love to stay.
3: You were quite into footy growing up. And by that, I mean you literally got to represent New Zealand internationally in rugby as a junior. Like, what do you remember about those early years on the footy field, man?
4: Look, rugby and sport was a huge part of my childhood. It was my first love, I think. Just, I loved being active. My dad saw it early, and so it was just the natural progression to like, hey, go play rugby. And then I went to a school where a lot of my friends played rugby, so it was also that thing I liked to do because my friends were doing it. And then, you know, I made a few teams representative-wise, was blessed to represent the country and win a World Cup at the age of 19. But I also had another love, and that was to sing. And I think deep down that was sort of the hidden talent or gift that was sort of yet to be nurtured, so to speak. And fast forward 23 years, here I am about to open the show here at the Capitol. It's pretty crazy when I think about the whole journey, the circle.
3: Yeah, the circle of life, if you will, folks. Yeah, look, it was an injury that cut your footy career short. But what, as you mentioned, singing was just a thing for you. Like, what was that pivot like? Was it an easy transition to be like, I'm going all in on the theatre?
4: My earliest memory, I was in church as a five-year-old. My dad was a pastor of a Pentecostal church in South Auckland. And I was at the front, and it was before the service started, and the worship leaders were singing, and they called me up onto stage. And they, I was five, And they said, look, when the service starts, can you come and help Auntie run the worship? This memory keeps coming back to me because I think it's that relationship between sometimes you're calling, but your calling also scaring you. I remember when the service started and she called me up on stage and everyone, the whole congregation was there. I ran, man. I ran into the church toilets and I waited there in the cubicle until my mum came and got me. And those memories are so vivid because to this day I feel I have to learn how to channel nerves, and I think I learned from that day. Because I know sometimes you're given a gift and it's like, this isn't for me, this is to be shared. And so those feelings of fear and nerves, they are relevant, but they don't consume me. And so I get fixed on going, who's this for? And how can I be a vessel to move? And I think that gets me through. And I like rubbing shoulders with others who have that same sort of process as well. I think it's a beautiful way to channel what that energy is.
3: In 2013, you know, you made your professional theatre debut. Mm. You were cast as Simba in the Australian production of Disney's Lion King stage musical. You ended up beating, I think, over 400 other people were auditioning or something for that part. Give us a snapshot of, like, where were you at in life when you first became a part of this whole Lion King stage show?
4: Yeah. At the time that I got the role, I was working as a social worker in the South Auckland community. I'd also just finished 4 years of being a youth counsellor in schools. And that was after getting a social sciences degree. This was post the rugby. So it was a period of my life where I was working in the community that I was raised. I was

0: giving back to the schools and areas that I was raised, and it was really fulfilling. But there was still that thing in me that wanted to go for this. Look, I can't even say I was a huge theatre fan, but I was a Lion King fan, and I was a Simba fan. And I just, like you said about how that Circle of Life touched you, there was something about that movie back in 97 that hit me like a truck as a 10-year-old. And so I auditioned and was so blessed to be guided by some wonderful creatives, Anthony Lin. He was one of the very first creatives that auditioned me as a 19-year-old or so. This is 20 years ago. And the thing with Simba, the thing with telling the story is, yes, he's energetic, yes, he's athletic, yes, he's got to sing notes, but the truth has to come from within, and a real safe space was created to find what that essence was. And I fell in love with what that was. I fell in love with the craft, with acting, and finding out, oh, maybe I am an actor as well as a singer. And I just took and I ran with it. And I was blessed to play that role for 5-6 years, man, here in the Australian tour. Then in the West End.
1: You went to London.
0: Yeah, and I couldn't ever have written that. Like, I thought after Aussie it was going to be done, but then I went to the UK, and then just to top everything off, I got to play my last show as Simba in Tamaki Makaurau, the city that I was born in, man. And that was special.
1: Real quick, when you got that call saying, hey, you got the part, you're going to be Simba in the Lion King stage show, who's the first person you told?
0: I drove out to Mum's house, where my dad also was at the time. Mum and dad were there, and my sisters were there. And they knew I was auditioning at the time. And I just walked in the room, and it's cool. Like, it was just so moving to make my parents proud. And I know they're proud anyway, but it was a milestone, seeing that they were happy for me, and we were all happy, and yeah, it was never forget it.
1: Also, got to say, everybody knows the music from The Lion King. Did you have a favorite track growing up?
0: My favorite track of The Lion King? Oh, look, I can't go past Circle of Life. I love all of them. Like, at different parts, different days, you're like jamming Hakuna Matata.
1: Yeah.
0: Can You Feel? But Circle of Life, I think there's something about harmony. There's something about choral music that hits, just goes straight through you. And the opening, when Rafiki sings Nansingonya, and then the ensemble echo with those sounds. There's just something in that just hits you like a waver, and that will always, I think, be my number one.
1: If you just joined us, you're with Michael Chow on Nija Daily. I'm currently in conversation with New Zealand-born Samoan Nick Rafoa. Man's a former junior international rugby star turned actor who is currently starring in Disney's The Lion King stage musical. But Nick, look, this obviously is not your first rodeo doing The Lion King. As we said, you played Simba for quite some time. You did it so good, they took you to London to do it as well. And look, over a decade later, you get to return to the show. You're transitioning from the son into the father.
0: Mm.
1: And, you know, you're playing Mufasa. What is it like literally growing up with this show?
0: Yeah, growing up with this show, that's a good way to put it. In this whole process of rehearsing for 8 weeks, you know, 7 weeks, I've just really had to be present with it. I haven't really been able to articulate it because I'm in it. And I have moments. I have moments of going, oh, wow, like, this is where I am. This is who I am. And I've been in a few other shows, but there's not many other shows where I can pluck myself out of who I am as Nick and place him into a character and really channel a lot of things in my life to make it work on stage and bring Mufasa to life. I'm a dad, got two kids, one on the way. So we're touring with a little bubba at the moment, my daughter, Fetui Lelangi, which means star in the heavens in Samoan. And my wife, who was also Nala back 13 years ago, is carrying our next child. She's almost 6 months pregnant. So I'm living this life. I'm living this life. Oh, yeah, I feel really proud of, I think I can't shake the proud father, like, of this cast. You know, the youngest in our cast just turned 17 the other day.
1: Oh.
0: And she had her birthday, and I thought she was in her early 20s, and she said she just turned 17. And I was like, oh my gosh, I felt so proud of what everyone is doing on that stage and what it takes to give of yourself for the show. You know, your body, your mind, your soul. because there's so many things in life. This is a human story. You would have seen that out.

0: There's so many things in your life that can be breathed into this, and I see it every day with what everyone is doing. I'm very proud.
1: Yeah, and look, I know you've already spoken in the past about what inspired your initial audition for Simba, but it must hit different coming back as the father to the character you once were on stage, but also the fact that this is a world first, because nobody else in the history of this Lion King stage show, no other cast member has come back from playing Simba to now playing Mufasa. Like, how does that feel?
0: I don't know how to put that in words. I got asked, but also at the same time that I got asked, I felt like I was him. And, you know, you can sit there and go, be like, I feel like I'm this guy, but no matter how much you feel like you're him, you still have to be chosen. And when they asked me after my audition, things just started to hit. And that whole circle thing just started to come back. And I think I was just grateful, because a few years ago, I couldn't have planned it. And even though this show's in my bones, I didn't know I was going to be here. I couldn't tell you that I was going to be here. So I'm just blessed, Michael.
1: In being cast in The Lion King, the actress playing Nala, she's now, you know, your real-life partner, mother to your children. What is it like literally falling in love with someone on stage while singing Can You Feel the Love Tonight to each other? That must be pretty special.
0: It's special. It's so special. We had a family and friends show a couple of days ago, and I walked out, and she's there with my little one. Oh. And we couldn't, like, speak. We just hugged, and we didn't need to speak, because, like, this show is, our lives have been wrapped up in this show. She did the show in Germany. She did it here. She did it on the international tour. And then now we're there sitting with our four-year-old asleep in the stroller as I came out of stage door. We're so blessed, to be here and to be having this, our kids get to witness it as well and be a part of it. So it's very special.
1: You know, The Lion King, obviously such a big deal to a lot of us growing up, you know, even yourself. And I think the bigger deal for us, our listeners and all that right now, is that we got one of our own in the show. Like, Pacific Islanders getting to see ourselves in something as big as this Disney musical, like, they get to know that this is possible, like... Because apparently there are other Pacific community in the cast of Lion King. Tell us a bit about the people you get to work with, man.
0: Yeah, there's some Pacific representation in this cast. We have Ezra Williams, who is Afis to Samoa and Fiji. We have Claire Griffin, who has PNG roots, Papua New Guinean roots. We have a backstage guy, Ricky, who is a Cook Islander. Yeah, we're very, very, very proud to represent our small nations with big hearts. And just to be here, I have people sometimes message me and say, oh, it's so good to see someone on stage that looks and sounds like me. And then sometimes to have people turn up years later and say, I got into theatre because of you. That hits you hard, because you don't know that. You're just out there doing your thing on the stage. And so to be visible like that and have people feed that back to you, it's so valuable. Yeah.
1: Should also mention, we're on the cusp of opening night. Obviously, you guys have been preparing hard. People are hyped. Even out in the street, I'm seeing all the iconography. I'm like, oh, Lion King's about to start. Got to know, apart from, you know, keeping the voice warm, does Nika Four have any pre-show rituals, things you do before you get up there and do your thing?
0: Ooh, my pre-show ritual, I've been trying to find out what that is. I got a little scent that I put on.
1: Okay.
0: Right before I go on stage. But it's also important, I think, to be able to de-roll before you go home. So I wash it off after. I wash the scent off after and have a shower, and then I go home. But there's a lot of us that also pray right before we go on stage. The show is deeply goes beyond the physical. And so it's important to pray, and it's important to acknowledge that right before you go on.
1: Nick, it's been mad getting to catch up with you here at Sydney's Capitol Theatre, talking a bit about this road that brought you here. And, you know, while we're reflecting on your career up to this point, like, just want to know if you have, like, a message for our young listeners in the islands. Like, maybe there's this young Samoan kid listening right now. He's got asked to do something in church. He ran straight to the toilet to hide. Like, you know, and he's hearing your story. Is there anything from your experience, you know, professional or personal, like, that you'd like a young performer to know about as they're embarking on their own, like, stages?
0: You know what? I'd love to tie in the song that Mufasa sings to Little Simba, They Live In You. That hits me because I'm only here because of the people that have gone before me. And I just want to say to everyone out there that's listening is that you have this power in you that is waiting to be shared and waiting to be unleashed, and to not be apologetic for it. And that there's a place, you don't need to leave your culture at the door. You can take that with you, and you can empower people and you can move people. And I'm grateful that I get to sing that song to Little Simba every single night. And I can feel it in the audience, that people feel that energy. That message is for everybody. We are here because of the people that have gone before us. And hold that and know that it's your power.
1: Alo, Nick.
0: Alo.
1: Whaputai te lava.
0: Whaputai te lava uso. Thank you.
2: That was Nick Afua, a proud Samoan who's currently sharing in Disney's The Lion King stage musical, which has just kicked off a brand new run over in Sydney, Australia. And Nick has actually been recognised as the first cast member in the history of this musical to go on from previously playing the role of Simba to now playing the role of Mufasa. So going from the son to the father, the man has literally grown up through The Lion King. Coming up, my favourite R&B trio, Art, join Sose to share the story behind this sound and sisterhood after this.

0: I feel like it's a blessing to be able to represent like girls that look like us, and to be able to do music that can inspire them as well, especially like young musicians that want to do it too. Just opening doors to different type of genres as well.
1: For sure, for sure. We're hearing a lot of young artists coming out from so many different island nations who are starting to, they're being really playful with things, you know, and really fusing different genres too. It's not necessarily just strictly island reggae. They're mixing dancehall with R&B or like Afro beats and hip hop and stuff. Like, what's exciting you the most about being part of, I guess, a wave of music coming out of the islands that has such a, I guess, such has such a distinct sound to it? Because I feel like when we hear ART music, like, you guys have got such a signature now. Like, that's got to be so cool for you guys to be creating with.
2: No, absolutely. Yeah,
0: That's
2: that's
0: so good
2: definitely the
0: to
2: goal.
0: hear.
1: Totally.
2: Sorry. Like, 'cause that's what that we're hoping to do, like with the music that we're creating now. Like, we don't want to be boxed in, 'cause I feel like it's easy for artists to get kind of trapped in one certain genre, and we love like a whole range. Like, if you're in the car with Anna and Anna's on the aux, we're gonna be going from country heartbreak to R&B bridge, yelling at
0: To Spanish.
2: to Spanish, like to oh my gosh. So we don't ever want to like have to stick to one lane. It's fun to get music. We don't want the boundaries of it, you know?
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0: timeless Let's Stay Together by Al Green. Thank you so much for your company on Pacific Sundays. I've really enjoyed bringing you the highlights from across ABC Radio Australia and throwing in some great tunes too. Polygamy is already illegal in Papua New Guinea, but in practice, it's widespread and growing. This week, Sisters Let's Talk ask whether a ban would work and how it could embolden women in polygamous relationships to fight for their rights. That's after the news. So stick around.
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0: Scholarships can be life-changing for talented, hardworking kids, and one area Pacific peoples absolutely excel at is in sport. Samoan basketball skills coach Jalen Manumalionga knows that journey firsthand using a scholarship at Jackson State University in Mississippi, United States, not just

0: to earn a degree, but to immerse himself in African-American history, which shaped his perspective and left a lasting impact beyond basketball. He sat down with Melissa Macon on Pacific Pulse to share his tips about how young ballers can chase those opportunities and make the most of them.
1: I had a really good basketball coach here in the Gold Coast, and he's African-American. He played in the NBA. He had his family over here. So he was a big influence of like, you can play college basketball. I didn't even know that you had to go to school. You had to go to class in America. I was like, college basketball? Cool. I'm just going to play. So once I learned a little bit in high school that you have to be eligible, that's when I started the process of, okay, let me be eligible. And it wasn't until that Nationals that I mentioned earlier that, you know, I got to play against some really good players. I remember Ben Simmons, Dante Exum. These are all guys in high school in Australia that were getting looked at by NBA teams. So when we went to Nationals, I was a no name. I was the smallest guy on my team. You know, it was my first state team. And fortunate enough, we had a lot of Division I coaches watching. And I probably had my two best games against the two best teams in the country. And yeah, just a few weeks later, I had a bunch of Division I coaches call my number, email, send letters. And yeah, before you know it, I actually had a few coaches actually try and fly out. We did have one fly out from the University of Missouri. If anyone knows, that's a big basketball school, a Power Five school. And at the time, I had no idea of timelines and when you had to sign national letter of intents and verbally commit. So I was kind of taking my time with the whole college commitment. And then yeah, he flew here, he offered. By the time he flew back, he took another job. The offer was off the table. And I pretty much had about 3 or 4 weeks to find another school, or else I would have had to wait a whole year to find another college, and I didn't want to wait. So yeah, I put my name back out there. I reached out to a whole bunch. I emailed every Division I coach. I called every Division I coach. And the surprising thing is back then, I guess, they weren't used to 17, 18-year-olds calling them and trying to have a whole 1 hour talk about, look, I don't care if you don't offer me, but this is how I would do things. And this is how I would run a team. And luckily enough, I still picked up a lot of Division I schools. I ended up going to Jackson State. It's a historically black college in Jackson, Mississippi, has a lot of history. Martin Luther King's being through there. Everyone that you can think of in terms of African-American history and the civil rights movement. So it was a bit of a culture shock when I got down there, but it was a bit of a mix of Stomp the Yard, Drumline. You've got the the world renowned, oh gosh, I'm butchering it now, but we have the best drumline in the country, so I'll claim that. You can look it up, Jackson State Drumline. Go YouTube that, I guess, after this.
2: And okay, I'll be watching that tonight.
1: Yeah, and they're big on their fraternities, their sororities, and yeah, just a lot of history there. And fortunate enough, you know, to be on a full scholarship, all Division I scholarships then and now, full scholarship. Not many sports have full scholarships available. I know even people think that all football players in college are on full scholarship. They're not. You know, maybe your quarterback and your main players are, but back then, basketball teams would have 12 to 13 scholarships and they could give it to whoever they want. And I was the only Australian, obviously, on that team. I was the only international player on that team that year. A lot of guys were 21, 22 years old. I was a 17-year-old. So it was really tough, I'll be honest, stepping into that world of, you know, back home in Australia, I'm really athletic. I'm the fastest, I'm the strongest and this and that. And then you go over there and you realize, wow, all that is out the window. So, you know, over there, we love basketball over here. We love playing it, but it's more of a lifestyle over there. They dream about it. They watch it on TV every day. It's part of their conversations. You go to the barbershop and they're talking about how Kobe dropped 50 on the Knicks the other night. Like, it's just part of their life. And I think the cool thing was for me when I first went there is I realized how much I do love the game. You know, I think if I didn't love it, I would have came back initially. But it just made me more hungry to kind of keep diving deep into the game, whether it was as a player, as a coach, whatever it was. So yeah, college life was awesome. It's the toughest time because you're pushing yourself physically and mentally every day. However, like, I'm pretty sure if you speak to most student athletes that have done the grind, they always go back to it and be like, those were the best memories. So yeah, it was an awesome experience. Would never take it back for the world. I'm glad I

0: did it. So yeah.
1: And you lived up to the academic side as well. I hear that you had nearly a perfect GPA. So that was also something that you had to come to terms with, was, this idea that I'm just going to go over and shoot some hoops. Oh no, actually, I have to go over and get a degree. So what did you study?
0: Yeah, so I studied business administration management. The first year in college in America, most students, the first year is kind of just general studies. So you kind of have a year to kind of pick what you want to do. It's pretty easy, to be honest, the freshman year. And yeah, so I chose business administration. The funny thing is, in high school, I really just worked on my academics just so I could be eligible for college in my last 2 years. I didn't really love class, but I kind of fell in love with academics when I went to college, because I was like, okay, I get to actually pick what I want to do in terms of how I want to live the rest of my life. So business was kind of automatic for me. And it's more hands-on, I guess. I can't speak for other degrees or other studies, but we got to go out to, car dealerships. We got to go out to different companies and see how they live their life and how they process their businesses and stuff like that. So it was pretty fun. In terms of what I was studying and what I was doing. But another thing, I'm studying African American history. I took like seven classes and I just got like super into it. I was like, wow, there's so much more to this country than just what you see on TV and Hollywood. Like, how was the country built? Where are these, what are the roots of these athletes that are coming through, these musicians, these actors? So I got a minor in history in, yeah, so super fun, the studying stuff in terms of like what you get to study, but I really wasn't into school until I got into college. And also too, academically, you have to maintain a certain GPA, grade point average as an athlete. And I just got super paranoid my freshman year. Like, if I don't keep my grades up, someone else is going to take my scholarship. So that was probably the main reason why I actually stayed in college for 4 years, was my academics, because my performances weren't that great. I was a plain too many minutes. However, every team needs kids that are gonna keep their GPA average high. So yeah, fun fact, I was on a Wheaties box. So it's like a cereal. It's kind of like Weet-Bix here in Australia.
1: Yeah, I've heard
0: And
1: about
0: yeah,
1: Wheaties.
0: so I was on a Wheaties
1: You're
0: box.
1: a Wheaties model.
0: Yeah, I'm a Wheaties model. So yeah, I remember once they put everyone who had like a 4.0 GPA on the Wheaties box, and I was the only basketball player that year that was on it. So yeah, it was weird. We had like bowling athletes on the Wheaties box and golf athletes, but not too many basketball athletes that year.
1: Well, there you go. That
0: So
1: has to
0: yeah.
1: be the first Polynesian on a Wheaties box.
0: Yeah. I gotta find that Wheaties box. I gotta put it up here somewhere.
1: We need to frame
0: Yeah.
1: it. On the program, you're hearing from Jalen Manumaleunga, who is a Samoan basketball coach, and played college basketball in America. We're reflecting on some of those years that he spent over in the States and talking a little bit about the work that he does now with Levels Performance. You moved into coaching and development pretty early on. Were you forced to make that decision, or is it something that you really sat with?
0: Yeah, it was a bit of both. When I finished college, I really wanted to validate myself in terms of I can still play at a high level. I had NBL clubs want me as a high school player. Like, I can still play at that level. So, funny enough, I still felt like I could play at a high level once I finished college in terms of making a living out of it. But once I did come back, I did play a little bit of state league. It wasn't until I went to the Adelaide 36ers, the NBL preseason, one of the training camps. And my best friend in basketball, Jack McVay, he was rostered at the time. So he just finished playing college. He got a roster spot. And the head coach at the time, Joey Wright, he invited me down. And I kind of went down there with an idea of like, I'm going to go down there and earn my keep and get a contract. And then I remember the first day, he said, "No, you're not suiting up. I need you to run the workouts." And as funny as it sounds, as hurt as I was as a player, it was actually really gratifying, like being able to run a workout, for 45 to an hour of grown men that make a living out of this. And I knew he knew that I could do it, but at the time, you think you can coach guys and you can work them out, but you kind of need those moments where you kind of get put in the deep end. And I think that's probably where I found myself, like, okay, I'm a 23-year-old basketball player and I love playing, but where do I see myself in the next 10 years? I was super goal orientated. So if I didn't see myself making a living or playing at a certain level, I was like, okay, maybe it's time to switch it up. And what else are you good at? Coaching. I always have been running workouts, whether I was working out with my high school friends when I was in high school, when I was in college, I've run workouts at college. Anyone come through the gym, I was like, hey, you want to work out? Let's go. And I'll just take him through workouts. I don't know why, I don't know how it started, but it wasn't until that moment when I went down to the 36ers. And then when you hear from one of your mentors that, hey, you're really good at this and you should start looking at it. And he's one of the few people I really respected in the game. He's still my mentor, still one of my go-to guys when I need help and advice. And that was the moment. So I was only about 23, 24 years old, and I started the whole coaching and development phase of my life.
2: Jalen Manu Malionga speaking to Melissa Makin on Pacific Pulse. Coming up, polygamy may be illegal in Papua New Guinea, but in reality, it's on the rise. Now, Prime Minister James Marape is moving to tighten the law, aiming to protect women, strengthen families, and restore respect for mothers and daughters. What could this mean for a deeply rooted practice and the future of PNG society?

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0: Polygamy is illegal in Papua New Guinea, but in practice,

0: it remains widespread and is growing. Prime Minister James Marape has announced plans to strengthen the ban as part of a broader national effort to protect women, strengthen families, and restore respect for mothers and daughters across the country. Will the ban work, and how might it empower women in polygamous relationships to fight for their rights? This week on Sisters Let's Talk, Natasha Metten spoke to Sarah Garup, a peace fellow and community development facilitator from Jiwaka province, about the proposed ban.
1: For a start, I think it's a good thing. I support it because the more women understand their rights, they can speak for their rights and they can claim their, you know, what is owing to them in terms of protection, safety, well-being, and taking care of their children and all of that. I think we need the law to actually stand on when we are talking about women's rights. Right now we have the Family Protection Act, which is doing some good, but it just needs more and more NGO groups to be out there doing this work, because it's not the government that is actually relaying the messages and getting the message out to the people to understand that there is a law that protects families and there is a law that protects the children, Look Out in Pikenini Act. All of that information needs to get out, but it's the civil society organizations and the churches are actually doing that, with lack of or not adequate support from the government in terms of funding.
2: Do you have faith that the law will actually prevent polygamy?
1: It will not, but the more women, you know, like the women actually allow these things to happen. They can say, I'm sorry, you are a married man. Or they can say, you shouldn't be enticing or luring or, you know, all of that. Our young daughters and all of that, because they know rights and they can speak. So I believe that even if it doesn't work, at least some women will benefit from it if they take it to as far as the court. The court process itself, it's sort of challenging for many women because, you know, costs are involved and all of that, but some women do fight for their rights and take it to court. So we can, if the law is existing, then it's really a platform for women to speak for their rights, to actually stand up on it and claim their rights.
2: Is it safe for them to fight for their rights?
1: It depends. Women in the rural communities right now, the leadership in the community and all of that is not as strong as it used to be in the past when I grew up, you know. Women in the past were actually protected. They didn't marry off quickly at, 14, 15, 16 years old, you know. Many of them were as old as 18 to 21, 24, even 24 years old before they got married. So whether it gets implemented or not, I think the fact that people know it's wrong is important. Yeah, and some people in the communities do speak out. You know, we have human rights defenders movement. And it's not just women who are in the movement. There are men, you know, growing number of men, growing number of young boys who are actually getting into that space. And young boys especially are actually speaking up against, in the social media, they're actually speaking up against money men marrying so many women, you know, because they're luring them with money and all of that. And they're saying, so we don't have any women left for us? Why is all the, you know, older men and men who have money keep luring older women. And they're leaving no women for us to marry. That's sort of a joke or statements that's coming out of social media groups. But also, I wasn't really happy that people with money bags, businessmen, even MPs, are paying bride price with over 100,000 kina. That provides competition, you know. It's more like a competition for the young men. And also the young men feel that, oh, you know, they don't even have 10,000 kina to pay for someone's bride price. So the idea of bride price and recognizing marriages has actually been thrown out the window. So going back to our cultural practices where some communities in Papua New Guinea actually protected the women's

0: rights and safety and security and all of that, we need to revisit some of those. And some communities do not actually protect women. You know, they get married off when they are very young, you know, engaged to older men and all of that. Those are some customs that we have to look at to try to, you know, get rid of, because it doesn't protect women's rights. It doesn't protect girls' rights. So there's a lot more to do in the rural communities, and we appreciate that churches and NGOs are doing their best, but we need more of government support, supporting them to keep relaying those messages.
1: And do you also need to educate the members of parliament who will be responsible for passing this law? Is there lobbying to be done?
0: I think for this government, we have some really good MPs right now who are, you know, members of the parliamentary committee on the gender-based violence. There is a political will to address all this gloomy situation that women and girls have been going through, you know, discrimination, violence against women for so many years. So this government has actually set the political will and the platform. Us women should grab it, and we should do a lot more awareness. We should support it. We should talk to our MPs. But many of our MPs have, you know, mistresses and all of that. And I'm sure the Prime Minister will, according to your conscience, whatever, many of them don't have that conscience to be able to, you know, like the basic conscience about looking after your wife and your children. If you don't have it and you think that your money will fix all the problems, then you don't have a conscience. The conscience should be about family first. And when you say family first, it's your wife, you know, it's your children, their education and all of that. You can provide for that, but it's their emotional safety and happiness and well-being and all of that that you also have to consider. And that comes with conscience, you know, good conscience. So I'm hoping that the MPs will actually vote for it and make it become a law.
1: What are you hearing from women on the ground, especially those currently in polygamous marriages, about the idea of banning it?
0: I'll just talk about what the church do when they in a situation like that, when a man who has 2-3 wives wants to be a good Christian man, or he wants to get baptized, or he wants to be a reformed Christian. Then what the church does is, some of the stories that I have heard from women who are in that kind of relationship is that the men actually say, I have left my first wife and I've been living with my second wife for a long time, or I have left my first and second wife, so I would like the church to recognize my third wife. It's a challenging question. I think once the law comes into being, then the more women stand up for their rights around not being second and third wife would be supporting the existing laws, which is the, you know, marriage at the courthouse and cultural marriage, which recognizes the first wife. So that, you know, there are marriages that are already in existence that I think this law would be a challenge, because even the church are not able to recognize the first wife, because the man says that first and second wife, I don't no longer live with them, but I'm now with the third wife. Can the church accept the third wife?
1: I see.
0: So there's all those challenges that needs to be dealt with. But I think the more women actually come out and speak for their rights and claim their rights, like property rights and all of that, then I think some educational message can be driven into the communities and people that this is wrong and it should not be practiced. Mm. And these laws should be discussed in the universities and in the learning centers as well.
2: 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In a moment, across Vanuatu, carved figures and sacred objects have long protected communities, but their meaning runs deeper than protection alone. Cultural Centre's Edgar Hinge explains how the tum-tum slit drum connects people to their ancestors, serving as both a powerful symbol and a living form of communication. I'll bring you that story after this.

Ikotuga featuring Viti Raga by Mars, Fiji. Emerging reggae afro beat singer debuted in 2025 from

From figurines, idols and carved wooden objects have protected homes and villages for generations. Edgar Hinge from Vanuatu's Cultural Centre says the sacred slit drum, or tam-tam, is more than a carved instrument. It's a bridge to ancestors and a tool for communication. He spoke with Afamasanga Sayuli Salamasina Vonraiki on Culture Compass.

0: That is a morning symbol on a tam-tam. All the time when we talk about carving, it means they represent our ancestors. They always to give us good luck, to give us hope, whatever we'd like to communicate to ancestors. They've been dying for so many years, but they've already told us in advance, we'll be dying, we'll be crying. But make sure to have some of us in tree fern, in wood, in stone, tam-tam stone, or even tam-tam, which is wood, so that our culture should always be kept a living culture. So that is why we are always having here in Vanuatu, in a sense that we'd like to communicate, we'd like to meditate to ancestors, but they cannot come directly to us. They have to come indirect. They have to refer back to their one, which is standing tam-tam, stone tam-tam, or tree-fern tam-tam. And the moment we'll be sitting closer to them, and then they'll be inspiring us. Whatever we'd like to know, we'll get it back, or we'll get there all the time, because they are not trying. They are yet living with us. Carving is most done on two islands that I've been telling you about. That is on Amprem and Malakula. They are the carvers. But the original carvers, they just choose some wood. Then they put an eye. They use a fire. But now we got more modernized. Then they use some piece of steel to dig it, or seashell, to make it more attractive. But long, long time ago, well, they've been using their carving, but they have to do whatever they can do. But mostly they're using fire to firing their carving wood. And it takes a long time.
1: In Vanuatu, what are the signature items that people would carve?
0: Okay, normally most of our things in Vanuatu that we're carving a human being, normally chiefs. When we talk about carving, we talk about chiefs, or the leader of a community, and also the leader of a woman, which is a summer woman, that's especially on stones. But they carve especially men and women, but men especially, and also we carve pigs, we carve different things like birds, we carve flying foxes, we carve anything that we can do that comes across our mind, and we do it to represent ancestral belief, all those items that they've been coined.
1: At the time of your ancestors, what were they used for?
0: Yeah, it's normally like a custom prayer, but it's not like God that we're having today. We are praying to God, but this is like representing our ancestors, their chiefs, representing our chiefs. So we have to have a special blessing to boo them, especially in Vanuatu.

0: house or in front of our houses or inside our houses to protect us. We'll be going around, but we have a special security. They're always securing our place, securing our destiny, securing our home, also securing our little room. Someone is not there, you are not there, but someone is watching all over your room to protect you.
1: There are special patterns that you use on your carvings. What do those mean?
0: Okay, when we talk about the very spiky, sometimes you can see something very sharp all the time in their faces. It means their words are very sharp. Their words will cut through hardships, whatever we'd like to do, but it's been the very, very sharp, the meaning of the sharpness on the spiky things around their faces. It means their words can cut through anything that we'd like to do, which is the very, very hardest thing of all. But when we talk about something, it will cut through. Also, when we see big eyes on a tam-tam, look far beyond the horizon. It means we're talking about the past, we're talking about now, and we're talking about beyond. And the patterns also, sometimes you can do a peak task that is talking about how valued that person is. Because normally, when we carve in Vanuatu, especially the people from Malekula and Ambrim, they are known how high they are with their rank, normally by carving one face. If you see only one face on Malekula and Ambrim, they are telling us, or we are telling you, someone has been promoted to become a chief, one step or one rank, then he has to carve one face on top of a drum, or tam-tam, or stone. But if it happens that you'll be seeing two faces, we are telling you two promotions, two rank, customary rank. If you see five faces on top of a tam-tam, that is a very, very high-ranking man, very, very high-ranking chief.
1: Were there only special people that were allowed to carve the tam-tams?
0: Anyone can do a tam-tam, but as far as we go to the standard tam-tam, then we need the person who knows how to carve it very nicely, and it means to be more attractive. Because you can carve hands, you can carve protection with hands, decoration on it. It talks about the power of it, or the beauty of it, to admire someone's face whenever someone sees it. But all the time he knows or she knows, he's very important. It's a very important man here, standing in front of us. But that is in the means, sometimes when we walk in front of them, very, very secret place in Malekula and Ambrim, because they own it much more than us. I'm talking, I am from a northern part of Pentecost, because I walk in a museum, and every day we're talking about all those things. But the moment you're walking closer to them, don't talk louder. You have to talk very softly,

0: It is. First of all, before you carve, you cut down a tree, there's also a customary way to talk to a tree. You are no longer that tree, but now he becomes a human being. That moment of time, then you start communicating with him. You talk to him. I'll do it in a way to represent our chiefs here. And that is why when we do it...
1: You can catch the rest of that conversation with Edgar Hinge from Vanuatu's Cultural Centre on Culture Compass. Just head to the ABC Pacific website, hit the Radio Australia tab, and you'll find that episode and more with host Afamasanga Sayuli Salamasina von Reiki.

0: Moore Again You, featuring Emma Getsy, Tyron Scott and Joey J. DJ Macho is a producer from Bougainville. He works mainly with singer Tyron Scott. This is Kuntamari Crofts and Joe with Pacific Sundays, where I share the highlights and headlines from the week on ABC Radio Australia.
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0: As Pacific Sundays winds down, I'll leave you with one last track to carry you through.

Faipea by Olivia Fo'ai, singer-songwriter, actress, dancer, and choreographer from Auckland. Her family heritage is from Tokelau Territory. And that's the end of Pacific Sundays, but don't go away. The news is coming up next, followed by Melissa Makin with Pacific Soul. Thank you so much for your company today. I hope you have a blessed and beautiful rest of the day. I'm Kuntamari Croft. Until next Sunday.

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4: ABC News with Andrew Kaloupas. Indigenous leaders in Alice Springs are organising a community vigil for Kumajai Little Baby on Thursday as the town mourns her death and police prepare to lay charges against the man suspected of killing her. Floral tributes and soft toys have been left outside old-timers' town camp, while food, clothes and blankets are being donated at Hidden Valley, where the family is holding sorry business, a period of mourning observed by Indigenous communities. Her kinship grandfather, Walpiri Elder Robin Japananka Granitz, says the family is grateful to police and volunteers who helped search for Kumanjai last week. He's encouraged people to wear pink clothes, which was the favourite 5-year-old's

0: of the classroom for years. Those missing years shaped the course of her life in ways she still feels today, in her education and in what she had to rebuild later on. Even now, she speaks with faith and resilience about having to start again in another country and remarry in what she calls a second beginning. But a name can do that. It can sit with you and shape how people see you, and sometimes feel like it sets the limits of your story before you have had the chance to write it yourself.
1: That's my great-grandmother's name. But I don't want to use that name anymore. Because that name, Ifakloloma, means is very, very sad. Sad, you know, like sad or poor or anything, Ifakloloma. You know, like you see one now, oh, Ifakloloma, you know.
0: Like someone, that you feel sorry for someone.
1: For someone, or look at her, or something happened, you know, and say, oh, no, it's a Ifakloloma. When I not use, I just use Wiff and Ken's name, he changed my whole life because I think I was in that name is following me. You know, the Ifakloloma, I never, that's why when Ken and I were together and I changed my name. I never used my second name. I just used Keller Wiffen. That's it. And my namesake, they didn't. I got a lot of namesake. And they didn't happen to them. Why has happened to me? Like when I was little, I have a burn. I was like that for all my young ones till when I'm a teenager. I don't know. And then since then, have 8 children, I mean.
0: Yeah.
1: And I meet up with Ken, someone, and I change my name. When I change my name, everything comes good.
0: It's like
1: that name, I think, is following me, and because in Fiji, we, thing, and I was thinking, because my grandmother doesn't like my father, I think is into me, you know. It doesn't like my father, but my father is a very gentle man. Oh, he's a good man. And in early in the morning, he's gone to the bush, going planting, and came back with a fish. You know, just walk back home. And in the breakfast time, here he is with a fish and. He's a good man, he is a man that time.
0: Is he still here or
1: not? Oh, no, see, long, long, long gone, long, long time ago.
0: So who gave you the name Ifakloloma?
1: My grandfather's mother's name, Kelera Ifakloloma. Yeah. And I'm thinking there's something wrong because they do all the right thing, my father said to me when I was... Before they know my mom, she was pregnant. That's the way I'm thinking. And then when my father came back from home, and my grandmother went send my mom to Tonga, because she's half Tonga, mother from Tonga, my grandmother. That name is just follow me. That Ifakloloma. I don't like that thing anymore.
0: That name was a curse for you, Annie Clara.
1: Yes. Yeah, and since I'm just put Clara Wiffen, that's it. It's in my driving license, my Medicare, and my pension card. You know?
0: But
1: you know, in back home, my auntie, they go to. She told us in the night, oh, tomorrow early morning, we're going to go to the bush, get coconut for oil, do the oil. And you two, me and my cousin, have to get some biki from the shop and have breakfast and go to school. We just start school. We put the jug on, my dress. My dress was like that. It was flare. And I put the fire on, open fire, you know. Put the

0: pan, put the jug, the kettle, you know, the big heavy kettle. And it was cold that morning, and I was sitting there close to the fire, and the fire got in my dress. And we're running around, and she said, "Claire, your dress is caught on fire." And I ran outside, because in Fiji, in Laos, we got a big wooden, like a bath. We do that for them to wash them, the wash the dishes and things like. I want to lying on it, and I want to lying on it, and the wind is so, because we're close to the beach, and pushed them and got all my dress. But, and the thing is, when I go to the hospital, everything's come good except my left side. And the only thing is here pulling me down. I was like that for all that years, a long time. And luckily, my auntie, she married to another island in Laos. And soon as we get there, when I was growing up and everything is growing, you know, I was a teenager. And my auntie, she sewed my dress. Just only one side is open for this side, for my left side is open. And when we go to that village, her village, the husband's village, when we get there, and the in-law of my auntie said, "Take her to another village. You take her and see this lady." When we go there, see the lady, then she chewed them lips and put all over me, and she said, "Okay, come back in the morning. Tomorrow, come back tomorrow." And we came back in the morning, get up. When I get up, I stand up straight. "Oh, my auntie, I thought someone died." She's voice right up, she crying. You see me, I was standing up straight. And I look at my burnt, it's only small here, small there, just for one. Oh, and my auntie's horse come and hug me. Oh. In 4 nights, everything's clear. I know I got a nasty scar, but it's okay. Everything's gone.
1: Do you remember what that was that they put on you?
0: Oh, no, it is only her family. Because when he goes to the bush, came back, I already chewed.
2: This is in Laos?
0: Yeah, in Laos.
1: Some form of traditional medicine.
0: Yeah, in the medicine is just for them. You know, it's a lot of incredible medicine in Fiji, but it's only that family can do that. If you, if you, if I find no, yeah, if I know the leaves, I'll do that. I'll put to somebody else burn. It doesn't work, except she gave it to me, the old lady. If she gave it to me, she's gonna take her hand and go rub my hand with it, and then thing is work. If not, it's not gonna work.
1: And this goes to why you said that name was a curse for you. That Bakalaloma was haunting because you had terrible things happen to you.
0: I hear some things, and someone was saying, "I think your name is falling in you, Bakalaloma."
1: Because if I saw you and you had the scars, they'd say, "Ah, oh, Isa,
0: Yeah.
1: Bakalaloma."
0: Oh, you know?
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1: On the program today, I'm joined by my beautiful auntie Clara Whiffen, who is reflecting on the middle name that she inherited, Vakaloloma, which meant sorrow or pity. And for most of her life, she felt like it was something that followed her and marked her life with hardship, especially from a really young age. We're talking about her experience suffering burns.

0: surviving violence, but also charting a complete new life for herself in Australia when she changed her name and remarried.
1: Melissa, I'm so happy. This time I'm happy. I know I got thing, but because my belief to God is different too. I'm so close to Him. He take all everything away from me. All my what's done is done. This time is your time to stand up, and maybe, you know, I'm not. That's only thing. It's only one thing. Education. That's only make me sad. Then, you know, if I can, you know, I'm just in the first class. And this happened, burnt. And that's what happened. And when it's all gone, I was teenager, I can't go back to school. Different here, you can still go to school. Yeah.
2: But
1: long time ago, you know. Maybe in Fiji now they can go to school, but I don't remember. In my time it wasn't. That's 70 something years. But I'm getting strong. I can feel what I can feel, and then I'm sorry, I can't finish it. And can please help me? I don't understand the meaning of this question. And I'm telling you too. In Australia, they're so good. I'm loving people in Australia because they. If you go to the thing to, they not in Fiji. Ooh, they won't help. They look at you. You nothing. Oh, if you go to, you know, some office in Suva, you don't know how to. When I go to Fiji the last time, I go to Fiji because he was in the hospital. And, you know, the form they give it to you to fill it up in the plane. I just fill up what I can, and I go to the desk in Fiji. Oh, I don't know how to fill this. I don't understand. No education. I tell them, I don't have any education. Sorry. Yeah, this was a Fijian girl. Oh, I call everyone. Like I'm there, standing there, I'm a stupid, you know?
2: Too embarrassed.
1: Yeah. And, you know, but finally they let me go. Yeah.
0: Sorry, Annie Clara, that your education in the early years of your life was, you know, was put off track. But I think, you know, I know that you feel very insecure about that sometimes, but I think that you're a wonderful, articulate lady, and you speak from the heart, and you can explain issues really well. And I think you should give yourself more credit for how much knowledge you have. You know, reading and writing is a small part of all of the ways that you can know things and teach things. And I think you're an amazing teacher, and you know a lot. So I don't think anyone should ever look down on someone, but I am sorry that that happened.
1: Country, I love it. I love it. Ken didn't do anything for my paper. I'm no education. I go to the immigration not far from them, in the back of Centrelink in Southport. When my passport was nearly expire, I go to the immigration. I ask them, I can apply for citizen? And the lady said, oh, yes. And I give me the form. Can you help me fill the form? And she helped me. You know, Ken was surprised when I got my thing. When they, after 2 weeks, I got my citizen, I have to go to the city council things, you know, to... Oh, that's...
0: Did you have to sit the test?
1: Yes.
0: Oh, was it hard?
1: All that time, no.
0: No, it was good.
1: It was good.
0: So you're an Australian citizen. You've
1: 1996.
2: 1996.
1: 1996.
0: But Ken passed away, and I have good memories of going to Ken's house, playing. There was a swing in the yard, and it was on the side of a corner store. There was a corner shop in Southport. And we used to go from about the age of 5 or 6. We would go and visit, and we still have photos from being in that house. I remember that house. But
1: Still there now, it's 5 story, or more.
0: You've done very well, Annie Clara, and you think you should be proud of the life that you built.
1: Oh, I do. I think so. And the thing is, I want to thank my God is so good to me. You know, Melissa, when first time I saw them, the Fijian Bible, it's just like I saw the gold. I never put it down. I'm reading. That thing is just take me up there. It just look at this. I'm not, you know, my rent in the Gold Coast in Southport. I a lot of times I don't eat because I just like to pay my rent. I don't care if I'm not eating. And I was smoking and things, you know, smoke going out. And when I saw that Bible, that's it. It changed all my life, and I know where I am now. I'm going the right way. It's making me so happy. And the thing is, David opened his house. I'm not by worry about my. I'm not worried about my rent anymore, and I go up there and don't buy anything. And you know, I'm free, and my. The love here and the love there is just beautiful, because God, He gave you them, the right people. If you know, that's it. I'm happy now. I know I don't have any money or anything. I'm so happy, and I'm thinking my girls, you know, my kids and my, you know, that little money I have, I share with them. I share with them in Fiji because they're very, very poor. Yeah, I'm so happy. I'm so happy I got my God with me.
0: That was my auntie Clara Whiffen.
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0: Across the Pacific, names are very powerful. They can come from a range of things: a legend, a dream, a family moment, something unexpected like a tomato plant. They connect us to the land and to lineage and those who came before us. In Papua New Guinea, Wendy Mockie has been thinking deeply about this. She is from Madang and Simbu provinces, and she says naming traditions have changed a lot over the years. But now, as a mother raising her own daughter, she's been reflecting on what gets carried forward and what could be lost. And she spoke with Afamasanga Sayuli Salamasina von Reiki for Culture Compass.
4: And these traditions, how have they shifted over the years?
5: There's been more of a conscious effort to reclaim our village names again. And so my generation, so specifically millennials, our parents would give us a Christian name, first name, and then village name, what we say ples name as your middle name, and then your last name. So a lot of us would have, for example, my name is Wendy, my ples name is Kegu, which is my father's mother, and then my last name is Moke. Now I've seen a trend or a shift in our culture where people will now name their children as their first name rather than a middle name. And so they lead with that now. There's less shame around giving your children village names. So it's almost as if we're taking feeling comfortable and proud in sitting within our culture and leading with it now. I think there's a real shift in Papua New Guinea to reclaim, or at least try to make an effort to not lose some of the cultures that we feel or practices that may be sort of dying. And so I think there's, yeah, definitely a push to kind of return to our traditional naming conventions. People like to also, there's more sort of a contemporary spin, let's say, in how they would name it. So sometimes people put their own little flair to to naming their children. For example, Papua New Guineans love rugby,

0: League. It's our national sport. And every now and then you'll go into a village and you'll find a kid named Darren Lockyer or Brad Fittler or, you know, I think David Beckham visited Hagen a couple of years ago, and there's a lot of David Beckhams running around Hagen. So there's that as well.
1: But it's not just the first name. It's got to be the whole full name.
0: The whole name. It's like okay.
1: David Beckham and then
0: that's the right. David Beckham or Darren Lockyer is their first name. It's crazy.
1: When people move into diaspora communities, they're often required to have surnames for documents. Does that change how people think about names?
0: Back in my parents' days, each of her siblings have a different last name to my mother. And that was because when you were bestowed the name of an elder, you got their whole name, which means everybody has a different name. It wouldn't be you have the surname of your father. That's a Western, I guess, naming convention that came because of the church and religion. So it's interesting because, yeah, when I travel around Papua New Guinea, when they talk about my family, or like my aunties and uncles, they'll call them by their full names and not one of them has the same surname. But we know that full name is from that particular place and that particular tribe. And so that's how we connect people and that's how we know where they're from.
1: So when you get married in Papua New Guinea, do the ladies change their names as you do in the Western society?
0: Now we do, yes, yes. And now that's definitely a practice that we do now. We've definitely, yeah, that's a Western influence that we've taken on.
1: In your community, are names sometimes chosen with the idea of a title, role, or responsibility in mind?
0: Yep, definitely. Depending on what the elders, I guess, role or responsibility in the tribe is or was. So, for example, my grandfather, my Bubuman, my mum's father, he was responsible for the bilas. So when we get traditionally dressed up, all our feathers and our leaves, and he was responsible to look after that. So he was the keeper. So when he passed on, his name was then given to his brother. And so now his younger brother, my other Bubuman, that's his role now, is that he's the keeper of all our bilas.
1: It's uncanny how you name someone and then they really reflect that name sometimes. You know, they give you that.
0: Oh, yeah. I named my daughter after my mother. And let me tell you, she's just like my mother. Every time I'm like, you're just like your 19, which in my language, like my mother's language, means namesake.
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1: Have you ever actually surfed?
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5: Popes, presidents, plots. How some world leaders tried to decide the head of the Catholic Church. This is the Religion and Ethics Report. Andrew West on ABC Radio National, ABC Listen, and across the Pacific on Radio Australia. And that story is soon. The defeat of Viktor Orban's nationalist government in Hungary is creating ripples from the heart of Europe all the way to the Middle East. Because Orban was a key ally of another nationalist, Benjamin Netanyahu. He protected Israel's government from censure and sanction in the European Union. Hungary's new Prime Minister, Peter Magyar, is unlikely to be as friendly. Dr. Shaha Berla is contributing editor of the Jewish Independent. Shaha, just how friendly were Orban and Netanyahu?
6: They were quite close. I think they knew each other for at least 20 years since Orban joined the parliament for the first time. The personal connection continued and really strengthened in the last, I would say, 10 years. It was more than only a personal political relationship. Netanyahu's family, particularly his son, visit Hungary several times. He really felt at home there. So I would say very strong relationship, probably exception of Trump. It was the most important relationship and close relationship he had with any foreign leader.
5: How did Orban style himself as the last defender, in inverted commas? He probably wasn't, but as the last defender of Israel in Europe.
6: He felt that Israel can help him in some ways, including military equipment, a bit of rehabilitation of anti-Semitism that came from his party. And Netanyahu obviously found a really good friend there, someone from the EU that can stop or limit any criticism that comes from the EU towards Israel and particularly towards Netanyahu. The relationship was so strong that they did a count of how many times ministers visited Hungary since October 7 from this government. And I think they counted about almost 30 times, which is the highest number beside Paris. It was a really strong relationship. And most of those ministers came from the Likud party, from Netanyahu's party.
5: But in a way, I gather that Hungary became Netanyahu's insurance policy in Europe. As Netanyahu ramped up the attacks in Gaza and more recently in Iran, that was the function of Hungary, was it, in the European Union?
6: Yeah, so they could not reach a consensus in the European Union, mainly because of Hungary. For Israel diplomacy, or for the Israeli government diplomacy, it's a big loss, the loss of Orban. I don't see any tsunami of condemnation and boycotts coming from the EU at the moment, but it will probably be much more aggressive than it used to be before the election.
5: Yeah, is the new government of Peter Magyar likely to change much in terms of Hungary's relationship with Israel?
6: If you look at what Peter Magyar did in the last couple of weeks, you will suspect that the answer is yes, that there's going to be different attitudes towards Israel.
5: In concrete terms, though, Shahar, like what?
6: Respecting the ICC arrest warrant towards Netanyahu.
5: International Criminal Court.
6: Yes,
5: really?
6: International Criminal Court. I think that Peter Magyar did answer a question. He said that it is what it is. If there is a warrant, even though he did invite Netanyahu to visit, but he did say in a press conference a couple of days ago that he will respect a warrant. It basically was an empty invitation. He did say that it will be a case-by-case study with the European Union condemnation, and he came from the right. He's not going to be super critical on Israel, but it's definitely no guarantee and no hotline between Jerusalem and Budapest.
5: In your recent piece for the Jewish Independent, we'll put a link to that at our website, you actually say that the victory of Peter Magyar, himself a breakaway from Orban's party could be a very interesting template for Israel in the upcoming elections. How?
6: It's basically going to be a model for the Israeli opposition. Israel election will maximum 6 months from today. The system is already bubbling and there is a lot of movement there. The fact that a right-wing person managed to defeat Orban is a huge lesson for the Israeli opposition. You could see a repercussion of it in the news that came from Israel, the political system 2 days ago, when two center-right opposition party merged, which is a very similar to the model that happened in Hungary when all the opposition, left and right, united against Orban.
5: Yeah.
6: So this merge is the first sign of that.
5: And very interesting, striking parallel, which you point out. One of those opposition leaders in Israel, Naftali Bennett, like Peter Magyar to Viktor Orban, was a lieutenant to Netanyahu.
6: And he
5: broke away.
6: Broke away on a very similar arguments of corruption, cleanness versus corruption. I'm the real right winger versus you are just taking care of yourself and your family and your close allies. And I think that the opposition, the Israeli opposition, even left, and even I would say the Arab parties, understand that the only option to replace Netanyahu will be Naftali Bennett, which is a right wing with a kippah, a religious Jew, but

0: a person with more respect to the rule of law than Netanyahu.
1: One of the things that fascinated me was this friendship between Netanyahu and Orban seemed to overlook some, at the very most, ambiguous statements that Orban and his party had made about Jews. Now, I'm not saying that he was guilty of outright anti-Semitism, but didn't Orban's opponents accuse him of flirting with certain anti-Semitic tropes?
0: Yeah, I think there was several incidents in the last 5 to even 10 years that there was this kind of flirts, and there was a lot of recognition of Nazi supporters in the Hungarian environment that was really not supposed to be accepted by the Israeli government. But I think that the politics of it was that, particularly of the Netanyahu governments, that they just kept a blind eye towards that. And that was part of the deal, basically. We will have to do what we have to do internally in order to get support, Orban, I mean. We obviously support you in the EU, etc., but you have to be more flexible around all those kind of initiatives that came from the Orban government.
1: Just finally, Shahar, this is not necessarily related to Orban, but there was for a long time a seemingly close relationship between Netanyahu and Vladimir Putin. It may have frayed in the past 2 or 3 years, but Putin made a great deal about how safe Russia was for Jews. Yes. The Jewish leadership was given great prominence and respect in Russia. How would this now play with Netanyahu, given that Putin has just, quote, reaffirmed his strategic relationship with Iran?
0: Yeah. I think the similarity here is the lesson that Israel, and particularly the Israeli foreign policy, should learn. The foreign policy cannot build on only personal relationship. There is a bigger picture of interest and common ideology and common grounds. There was nothing like that really with Putin. It was only interest. And then when his interest moved towards Iran, with Syria, etc., it's all changed. Obviously, with the war with Ukraine that put Israel between the democratic president in America and Putin, it's also made a big shift in Israeli policy because they could not back Putin against Biden back then. So I think that was the main turning point in their relationship.
1: Dr. Shahar Berler, he's a Sydney-based researcher. He's a contributing editor at the Jewish Independent. We'll put a link to his work at our website. Thanks for coming into the Religion and Ethics Report.
0: Thank you, Andrew. It was a pleasure.
1: At the Vatican at the weekend, Pope Leo met and prayed with Dame Sarah Mullally, the new Archbishop of Canterbury. Now, the EWTN network reported the two leaders recited what's called the prayer during the day from the divine office of the Catholic Church. It was a striking image, the first woman to lead the world's Anglicans getting on so warmly with the head of a church that doesn't permit female clergy. Now, a year ago, more than 100 cardinals were deep in conversation, even a little conspiracy. They'd just buried a beloved Pope Francis. Now they had to choose a successor. But forces outside the church were also trying to shape the result of the conclave. In a new book, The Election of Pope Leo XIV, The Last Surprise of Pope Francis, Gerard O'Connell and Elisabetta Piquet reveal some extraordinary planning and plotting.
2: The campaigning was on years before. Sadly, we saw how Pope Francis' health started declining in the last, let's say, 3-4 years, when he had his first big operation in the Gemelli. That was, I think, 2021. He already knew that there were cardinals that had been meeting to speak about the conclave. He said the conclave already, the succession had started. And he knew, because Francis was very sharp, and we know that there was a cleaning lady that was in the house of a cardinal that was serving the table, and she went and told him. There was a group very well prepared that thought that they already had the papacy, but they didn't know that there were other groups working, but working under the radar.
1: Jerry, how clearly defined were the factions or the camps among the cardinals?
3: It's an interesting question because many of the cardinals didn't really know each other. In fact, you had 133 cardinals, electors from 70 countries. The number of cardinals in all, including those who did not have a vote, those over 80, was 252 from 96 countries. It's a lot of people, and many of them didn't know each other, so they had to have name tags at the meetings before the conclave. Even when they went into the conclave, some of them still did not really know each other so well. But there were some candidates had been identified as real front runners. There was the Italian Cardinal Parolin, who was the Secretary of State, and who had a lot of people supporting him, especially in the media.
1: Yeah.
3: Some of the cardinals who were supporting him were giving him number of votes before he entered the conclave, which in reality he didn't have.
1: Yeah. How obvious, though, Jerry, was Cardinal Parolin's ambition, and did that hurt him?
3: Not his ambition, I'd say. It was for at least the 2 years before Francis died. He was almost acting a part as if he were the
1: Pope in waiting.
3: The Pope in waiting.
1: Yeah.
3: He was being treated by such in Italy, especially, and in the Italian press.
2: Yes, Pope Francis has Parolin as his number two as Secretary of State, but the reality is that in the last years they had distanced themselves and they had different vision.
1: The other leading candidate was a man they called the Pope Francis of Asia. This was Cardinal Luis Antonio Tagle of the Philippines. Why did he start almost at the top of the list of the bookmakers' favourites?
3: He was certainly, some years back especially, seen as one, a cardinal that Francis liked very much. Secondly, he was a very charismatic figure. He has a lot of pastoral experience, unlike Parolin. He was seen as the main challenger to Parolin, but he also had incidents that went against him. He was president of Caritas International, the humanitarian arm, the charitable arm of the Catholic Church. And there were some administrative problems within that organization that led

0: Conservatives. This was Cardinal Müller of Germany. He got quite openly nasty. Didn't he start saying, oh, Cardinal Tagle, he cries in public, he's a crier. And then there were rumours that he was a gambler, that he'd run up all of these debts in the casinos in Macau.
1: There was a lot of mud throwing. First of all, it's true that Cardinal Tagle was seen as rather emotional and was given sometimes to crying in certain moments. Many cardinals felt that this was not a desirable feature in a pope. Secondly, there was a lot of mudslinging. Cardinal Tagle was seen as the main challenger to Cardinal Parolin.
0: Mm.
1: And so they began to throw mud at him, saying he was friends with the owner of a casino in Macau. There's absolutely no evidence that he was engaged in gambling or anything like that. Secondly, they said he was into karaoke. He sang the John Lennon song, and this was below the activity a pope should be doing. So they tried in different ways to smear his name before he went into conclave.
0: Yeah.
1: Many of those who were backing him felt a little uneasy. And he lost some support of this because they said, maybe he has baggage that we don't know about. Can we risk electing him?
0: Yeah. Elisabetta, even though electing a pope is, as I said, a matter of the divine spirit, you know from your years of reporting the Vatican that it's not immune to attempts to influence it. And there were more attempts than people might know of. But let's take the most obvious attempt first. What did Donald Trump say that indicated his interest in who the next pope should be?
2: Yes, as you say, the Holy Spirit works at all, but they are human beings. We are all human beings. And also Donald Trump, he did a tweet that fell here like a bomb. He dressed as a pope. But then also he said, I am a friend. I think the best pope would be Cardinal Dolan, Archbishop, ex-Archbishop of New York. They wasn't at all light. And a Filipino Cardinal Ambo, he is in Facebook, also point out it wasn't well digested here, this tweet of Trump dressed in white that was also considered like a message. Elect something that I like, elect something with my vision. That would mean someone different from Pope Francis, because also we know

0: Emmanuel Macron do? Because he dipped his oar, maybe less obviously, less bluntly than Donald Trump, but he tried to dip his oar in the papal election, didn't he?
1: He came to Rome. He was here for the funeral of Pope Francis. Had lunch with the leader of the Sant'Egidio community, which is a Catholic lay community, quite influential. One of the first priests of that community is Cardinal Zuppi, who was also being considered as a possible candidate to be Pope. And so they had lunch together. And then he had a meeting with the French embassy to the Holy See, to the Vatican, with all the French cardinals, I think five of them in the conclave. Another candidate, of course, was one of the French cardinals, Archbishop of Marseille, Cardinal Avelin, who reminded many people of John the 23rd, a very jovial character, outgoing, very strong, clearly on the line of Pope Francis, but he had one handicap. He was not fluent in Italian. Mm. Yeah. And that's a handicap when you're heading an administration where there are so many Italians in it.
0: There weren't just political leaders, because I think even Viktor Orban tried to get involved to push Cardinal Erdo from Hungary as a candidate, but there were some very powerful outside interest groups that were trying to sway the election. What was this group, Elisabetta, called the Napa Institute?
2: This was a group that didn't like Francis at all. And during his pontificate, there was this with a lot of American media and a lot of money that would attack Pope Francis, that would try to discredit his image, to say that he was a blasphemous pope, because Pope Francis was damaging all the interests of this group,

0: The name Robert Prevost, Cardinal Robert Prevost, American by birth, had Peruvian nationality because he spent many years there as a fairly beloved bishop. His name comes up. His supporters start saying that the next pope, it's not about borders or passports. It's about what? What is their pitch for Robert Prevost?
1: We discovered way back, I think, in March 2024, at least a year before the conclave, that there were cardinals who were had identified him as possible candidate to be pope, because they saw in him a man who had lived, yes, born in Chicago. He had lived 20-something years of his life in Chicago, but he had lived another 20 years in Peru, first of all, 10 years as a missionary priest, and later appointed by Pope Francis as a missionary bishop in a very poor area of Peru, where he had to deal with problems of migration. People fled from Venezuela and arrived really in his diocese in Peru, and he had to help them. He had also had to face the problem of armed violence. The guerrilla movement Sendero Luminoso were very active in the diocese. He had to deal with the problem of climate change, El Nino, the climate effect in that area. He had to also deal with quite conservative blocs in the Catholic Church. He was also head of a religious order for 12 years, the Augustinian Order. And in that role, he visited 50 countries, including, I think, Australia, China, India, but 50 countries. No pope in history has visited so many countries.
0: Here on the Religion and Ethics Report on ABC Radio National with me, Andrew West, I'm speaking with Gerard O'Connell and Elisabetta Peak about their new book, The Election of Pope Leo XIV, The Last Surprise of Pope Francis. You alluded to something there, Jerry. There was an obscure, hard right-wing group that emerges in Peru. They try to spike the candidacy, though, of Cardinal Robert Prevost. What is this group? What do they allege?
1: This Christian Society movement, Sodalizio di Vita Cristiana, they accused him of mishandling abuse cases, of not helping young women who found themselves in difficulties. It was a smear campaign, Andrew.
0: Yes, wasn't this group itself credibly accused of sexual misconduct itself?
2: This was one of the last decisions of Pope Francis, held by his prefect of bishops, so Prevost. It was to dissolve this group that is a right-wing group of very high-class people with a lot of money, just not abuse. In this group, there were sexual abuse, but abuse of power and abuse of conscience, and a lot of money. They used to do business with the construction of private cemeteries in some dioceses of Peru. One of the last decisions of Francis was to dissolve this movement. And who helped him? Robert Prevost, that also in the Christmas, I think the last Christmas of Pope Francis, he met some of the victims of this group.
1: Yes, and in Peru, he's really, the story that has come out since is that he stood by journalists who were being threatened with court action because they were revealing the nefarious operations of this group.
0: On Wednesday, May the 7th, 2025, the conclave begins. The cardinals are almost locked down. The doors to the Sistine Chapel are almost sealed. But then something happens to stop the process in its tracks. Jerry, what happened?
1: That first evening, we were expecting a result about 7 o'clock. We got the smoke at 9 o'clock, and everybody said, why was it so late? What happened was that the cardinals, before they went into conclave, they had to give up all their phones, their iPads, their computers, any electronic instrument, even their smart watches. But unbelievably, one cardinal, an elderly cardinal, went into the conclave with his cell phone in his pocket. And just before they were going to the first vote, the Vatican security knocked at the closed door of the conclave of the Sistine

0: chapel to alert the presiding cardinal that somebody in there had a phone and the SIM card was active. We say in the book, you know, that reality is really more powerful than fiction when it comes to the conclave.
1: Well, you know who the cardinal is, but you don't name the cardinal. But are you convinced? Well, are you convinced that it was an accident?
0: Yes, yes, yes. We know a lot more than we've actually put in the book because it would have been very humiliating for the men. But we know now how it happened. It is quite unbelievable, given all the rigorous security that was functioning then by the Vatican Swiss Guards, by the Vatican Gendarmerie. You couldn't have scripted what happened in this conclave. Leo, when he was interviewed by Elise Allen for his biography, she must have asked him something like, you know, how did the voting go? And he said, Pope Francis said a future pope could reveal the votes. But he says, I do not even exempt myself. And he said, but some things happened in the conclave that would make a very good book. And we think we've got those things.
1: We do know that it only takes four ballots for Robert Prevost to become Pope Leo. And I'm not saying this was the first priority in the minds of the cardinals, but to what extent was there a sense that electing an American-born pope, albeit one who'd lived more than half his life outside of the United States, but that was their own repudiation of Donald Trump? The fact that Donald Trump had overtly tried to interfere in the election, they were looking for an alternative American voice on the world stage. Did that play a factor in their thinking?
0: We've asked this question to several of the electors, and they said, really, the factor that determined they chose him, that he was a missionary pope, and also committed to the legacy of Pope Francis, which was the social justice legacy. But it's also very interesting that we're almost 1 year into the papacy. Trump has never picked up the phone to call Pope Leo.
1: Very revealing.
0: He's called many people on the phone, even Putin. But imagine the first American pope, the American president, has not yet picked up the phone to speak with him.
2: But Pope Leo has two brothers. He received in the White House one brother that is a MAGA. He's a supporter of Trump. I don't know if you really remember.
1: I do. And I remember the hat as well. Gerard O'Connell and Elisabetta Piquet, they're the authors of the new book, The Election of Pope Leo XIV, The Last Surprise of Pope Francis. Thank you very much for joining us on the Religion and Ethics Report.
2: Thank you.
0: It's a pleasure to be with you. Thank you.
1: That's it for this episode. 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Thanks to producer Mandy Roberts and to Tim Jenkins. I'm Andrew West. 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

0: Hello and welcome to God Forbid. I'm James Carlton with the show that looks at Australia and the world through the lens of religion and spirituality. Now, since the Stone Age, we've used and abused drugs and alcohol. Some cultures believe the mood-altering effect brought you closer to God. But go to an AA meeting, Alcoholics Anonymous, and you'll be told getting closer to God means getting away from the demon drink. Of course, AA welcomes atheists. The only requirement for membership is the desire to stop drinking. But surrendering to a higher power is essential, not God necessarily, but something outside of the bondage of self. 12-step programs work brilliantly for some addicts and fail miserably for others. And not just alcoholism. There are 12-step programs for gamblers, social media and sex addicts. There's an Overeaters Anonymous, even Clutterers Anonymous. Why they work and when they don't, and the place, if any, for God? Well, that's our God Forbid topic for today. With our panel of experts in the field, Melinda Lake is a psychologist and co-founder and CEO of Australian Recovery Centres in northern New South Wales. Joanna Thayer is author of 12 Steps to Spiritual Freedom, and Amber Rules is a psychotherapist and clinical director of Sydney Addictions Recovery. Amber, why did you get involved in the field of addiction and recovery?
1: Well, I grew up in a family where all three of my parents, were at various times in their life addicted, and that, of course, caused violence and trauma and other kind of, you know, difficult childhood experiences. So my early, I suppose, education around addiction was lived experience. And then when I got a bit older, I worked in the music and film and television industries, which, as you can imagine, also had quite a bit of drug and alcohol presence. And I have lived experience of using substances myself. So I came to the work because I had had this long history of being impacted by drugs and alcohol. And it wasn't all bad, but it certainly wasn't all good, and kind of led me to want to understand better what it all meant and how I could help other people with it as well.
0: Was it, if you don't mind me asking, challenging for you to have experienced those things that your parents did, presumably harbour a justifiable resentment that they did it, but then find yourself slipping into drug or alcohol use yourself? I mean, that's a complex array of things to deal with as an individual.
1: I didn't start to realise what damage it had caused and resent them for doing it until I was much older, because it was so normal. It was just part of the fabric of my family. So it was actually when I met my ex-husband that I was kind of in my mid-20s, and he said to me, "You drink a lot." And I thought, oh, do I? I thought everyone drinks 3 and 4 gin and tonics every night, because that was what was normal for me. So it wasn't actually until I went back to therapy with a psychodynamic psychotherapist who really helped me see the impact of the long-term exposure and to drug and alcohol and their behaviour, that's when I started to get angry. That's when I started to feel betrayed and let down and all of those things.

0: And is there a number of drinks per night that is alcoholic and a number that isn't?
1: Well, that's a great question. There's no universal sort of definition, but the World Health Organization says no more than 10 standard drinks a week, I believe. And there were some Australian standards some time ago, which I think might have changed a bit, that was something like 2 standard drinks in a day with at least one gap in between, no more than twice a week. So effectively 4 standard drinks a week.
0: What does it mean for you when you see addicts who suffer still and others who find hope and recovery?
1: I think addiction has a huge amount to teach us as a culture and as individuals. There are plenty of people who use drugs and alcohol in ways that aren't... I really struggle with the idea of drug abuse. It's not abuse. It's using a substance that has positive or negative impacts. So part of my stance as a harm reductionist is that if it's causing you harm, let's look at it and work it out. If it's causing you a little bit of harm, but the balance is that you're really enjoying it and you're learning about yourself, you know, something like psychedelics can be hugely supportive for people. So I always take the position that it's up to you, and what you need or want to do with substances is none of my business, but I'm here to help and support you get through the difficult parts if that's what you need. And seeing people suffer is painful, but also I think there's a great deal of joy and growth that comes from a post-substance use problem, you know?
0: Well, to Joanna Thayer, you have long experience in chaplaincy, teaching, counselling, facilitating. What's your view on this, the safe use, the dangerous misuse, the recovery amid the suffering of addiction?
2: Well, James, I think people have to find their own path. There is a lot of help available. The 12-step model is one model, but there are also rehabs. There's different possibilities for different people depending on what works for them. I think the important thing is that people make some action to change their life, and that means usually reaching out for help, either through a therapist or a rehab or through their community. I think the 12-step model works really, really well because it is a community and there is no hierarchy, unlike the churches. And there's incredible diversity. There are hundreds of meetings in Sydney every week and on Zoom now, a lot more on Zoom. So people can access the wisdom of a lot of people. However, that doesn't mean they have to agree with everyone, because when you've got a diverse community, it's a bit like going into the pub. You've got a diverse range of views. So my particular area of interest is the spirituality of the 12 steps, because I found that when I looked at things like Christian mysticism or any spiritual philosophy, they really were very user-friendly with the 12 steps. It syncs in really beautifully with people who have a belief or people who have no belief. And that's why I think it's a really interesting, broad program that can be accessed by a wide range of people with a wide range of views and a wide range of personal history. You know, many people have traumatic history in their childhood or in their own addiction history or in family members' history.
0: And we live in a culture, a political culture these days, where we're very tribalised, and the idea of being a brother or sister, a fellow in AA to someone who is outside of the AA room, so different to you, that's not something you see a lot of in these days. I mean, people who like Trump don't tend to hang out with people who hate him, just to take one example. But in an AA room, you can get that they're sitting there together.
2: Exactly, and they can all have that common thing that binds them, which is their alcoholism or whatever addiction it is.
0: And Melinda Lake, whether it's hospitals, group therapy, one-on-one, you've worked in this area for more than 20 years. Do you get maybe desensitized to what you see, or does your sensitivity mature and refine?
3: Hi, James. And, yeah, thanks for the question. I think... No, I stick with it because I feel deeply moved whenever I see any person coming to be brave enough to make changes. And changes kind of come about at pretty deep levels of people's personality when they have been trapped in an addictive process. It takes a lot to move past it. And just that bravery and courage, I just love being around that.
0: You're deeply moved when the change comes, but are you deeply frustrated when it doesn't, or the relapse?
3: No, I don't really look at it that way. It's more about sort of the courage to take the steps in the first place, to front up and be willing to have a look at change. It's pretty easy, I think, as you were saying earlier, to be, you know, society that's desensitized and doesn't look at things. And, yeah, I just think anyone that's willing to give it a go and do a little bit of deeper work on themselves is courageous, regardless of the outcome, really.
0: And we know that alcoholism, drug abuse, other addictions, process, substance can happen to anyone. Does that mean that recovery can happen for anyone as well?
3: Yeah, absolutely. Anyone that's willing. The original question you asked is, how did we kind of get into this business in the first place? I met my psych supervisor in the year 2000, and his name was Jim McLean, and he'd been developing a program called the Interact Program from the 1980s when he was at Langton Clinic, which was the first government-funded AOD treatment centre in New South Wales. And he taught me this program, and I had never seen people engage at the level that they did in these understandings of change. And I actually hadn't seen it really since in working in lots of different treatment centres. So, yeah, I established a charity and we opened up a recovery centre after Jim died to be able to continue his work. But unfortunately, we lost it in the bushfires in 2019. So looking at, you know, getting it out in other ways. But the idea of change and whether anyone can do it, the answer is absolutely yes.
0: Well, we'll look more at your work and his model, the idea of losing self, later in the show. But up next on God Forbid, is alcoholism a disease of the mind, body and spirit, the different ways of treating and understanding problem drinking up next. Is alcoholism a disease or a choice? If it's a disease over which you have no control, how is it that some alcoholics choose to stop? If it's a choice, why do so many lose all control after a single drink? Even when they want to stop, they can't. They say in AA, alcohol is cunning, baffling, and powerful, like a riddle. It can cure anxiety and cause it. It can help with social connection and leave you totally isolated and entirely alone. So, Amber, what do these paradoxes and contradictions mean for treating problem drinking?
1: The short answer is there is no consensus scientifically on whether addiction is a disease or not. So I think that when we look at this kind of problem, we need to have broad, nuanced, responsive answers. And I suppose one of my big difficulties with 12-step is that what the science says is that between 5 and 10% of people who walk through the door of a 12-step meeting are the ones who are helped, and that the predictive factor for people being helped is a sense of community. So like Joanna said before, the community is the important part. And what the research also says is the people who go into those rooms and who see success are the ones who are likely to have seen success anyway because they're good at following rules. So I think what that means is that when people go to 12-step, they're likely to have gotten better anyway and because they're good at following some rules. And I think that's a really interesting and important point to be made because it leaves 90% of the rest of the world with the idea that 12-step is the only way that you get better, but it doesn't work for them for various reasons, or it doesn't feel like it's a good fit for them. And I think that's quite a conundrum.
0: It is, because there are many people in AA who say they've tried everything, but AA is the only thing that works for them.
1: Yeah, and I believe that to be true. I believe that for some people, AA is the only thing that works for them. But I think because it's the dominant discourse and because it's so big in pop culture and everybody knows most people know what 12-step is or AA or have seen it in a movie, that kind of thing, I think that That makes it difficult for people because they don't realise that there are other possibilities and options. And I think the other part that makes it difficult is there's a great deal of shame, and these are the people that I often work with who have tried 12-step and who come to

0: me and say, I just felt so embarrassed or shamed or frustrated, or it just wasn't a fit for me, but I didn't know what else to do, so I waited for a long time to get help. And that to me is a real shame, and it's also dangerous because then people don't get help in a timely way because they feel like they've failed the program, or the people, you know, their sponsor or the people around them in the program are saying to them, and I've heard people say this plenty, don't go to smart recovery meetings, don't seek therapy, don't go to group therapy, you don't even need to go to rehab, you just need to work the steps. And I think that's a really dangerous perspective for a lot of people.
1: Well, Melinda, alcoholism, a disease of the mind, body and spirit?
2: I would agree with all of those things, yes. So, if, you know, traditionally we're taught that physically if you go through two processes, one being tolerance and one being withdrawal, then you have a, you know, physical or biological addiction to a substance or process. And then the psychological aspects of self-delusion and denial are present in people that are classified as having these difficulties. And then spiritual, in looking at needing something greater than self or other than self as a guide. So all of those things fit in our teachings.
1: And meeting something greater than self, what does that actually mean?
2: Mm-hmm. Well, how to put it simply, I guess for people that are trapped in an addictive process, reality is optional. So just thinking about that, at any point in time, reality can be changed because a person's perception can be changed. And part of that perception change is a change in how one experiences themselves. So that experience of self, particularly in, say, intoxication, whether it's methamphetamine or alcoholism, or whether it's a loss or a disappearance of self with, you know, internet scrolling or whatever the process is, but self is affected. And the idea of something greater than self or other than self is what's needed to assist in a recovery process. And self is really connected to craving. You know, craving, as Buddha said, is the cause of all suffering. So trying to have something outside of the self and that constant wanting and craving is really essential to be able to kind of find that in order to recover.
1: And Joanna, do you think alcoholism is a disease of the mind, body and spirit?
3: I do. I do think it's emotional, physical and spiritual. But that being said, I'll make an important point. There are different types of drinkers and there are different types of alcoholics. I think there is such a thing as a heavy drinker, and that there are heavy drinkers who don't have alcohol impact their lives in the same way that an alcoholic does, and they're a different kettle of fish. The big litmus test is this particular addiction costing you more than money? If, you know, it affects every area of your life, usually then you've got a problem.
1: And is complete abstinence the only answer then?
3: Obviously, it's not the only answer for everybody. I think it's a really good option for a lot of people. I don't agree that you go to a 12-step program and there are set rules. There may be some individuals who misrepresent it in that way. I think it's very much a case of you can attend these groups and you can take what you need and leave the rest, particularly if you're moving around and you're not mixing with the same people all the time, which a lot of people don't these days because of their work or whatever, or they're doing Zoom or whatever. You're hearing and seeing, interacting with different people all the time. And a lot of people do therapy. In fact, they encourage it. I mean, most people that I know who are in 12-step programs have done significant therapy in their lives.
1: But isn't it wrong to say there aren't rules in AA and 12-step groups? The whole structure is that you revere these 12 steps and 12 traditions and the 12 promises of sobriety, and they're unchanged from when they were created almost 90 years ago?
3: Yes, but I think they're guidelines, you know. Like, at the end of the day, I don't think you can say we have to do this, or people have to, as are individuals, they make their own choices. They're guidelines, and they're good suggested guidelines, but many people will approach those guidelines in different ways, and I think that's the important thing. People have got to find their own way to do things.
0: I think the issue with that, though, is that when you're in early recovery and you're really suffering and you really need some guidance and help and care, and you're not really sure how to go about all of that,

0: that's when you're the most vulnerable and you're the most likely to take things literally or need people to be very responsible with the way they disseminate information to you. And so one of the things I've observed is that when people are really suffering, they go to 12-step and just getting through the day not using drugs or alcohol is really hard. And then to have to use their capacity for discernment on top of that is virtually impossible. So I think the idea of take what you need and leave the rest is a nice idea, but I actually don't think it's possible for everyone in that state. And I think that's one of my big critiques of 12-step is that it's different everywhere you go, and it's really hard when you're in a wobbly spot to know what you want, what you need, what to take, what to leave.
1: And of course, there are no professionals or trained facilitators in AA. You could end up in a group in which the most religious zeal is imposed upon you. And if you do lapse or if you do struggle, well, that just means you're doing it wrong. It's not the program that's the mistake, it's you.
0: That's right.
1: And that can be an unhelpful message.
0: Yeah. And it's how people get indoctrinated into the 12-step world, you know, become kind of zealots.
1: Is there anything wrong with being an indoctrinated zealot in not drinking if you were an alcoholic?
0: I don't think there's anything wrong with being a zealot for abstinence. I do think that then they go on to harm other people in the program with their sort of zealousness.
1: With good intention.
0: With good intention always. I don't think there's many people in the world who mean to cause harm, and yet we cause harm to each other all the time.
1: Melinda, your take on this?
2: I just wanted to say I really hear Amber's care, and I remember really early on some of the jokes that would go around about 12-step, and don't get me wrong, I love 12-step and I think it's saved a lot of lives. But, you know, it's the jokes are it's the only club where you really can't get kicked out of. So, there's a lot of personalities there. And I think if someone was introduced to the 12-step program through a rehab or through a friend or through someone who's trusted or through a therapist, I could imagine that, you know, that is a safer entry. And what Amber's saying about discernment, yes, I agree with that. And I think it is really important to make sure that people that are very early in recovery are treated very gently. And, you know, you would hope that there are those people represented at meetings as well as people that perhaps are a little bit more vehement in their views.
1: I want to get your take, Joanna, on what Amber was saying about the efficacy. AA only works for 5 to 10% of people.
3: I'd be curious about how you get that percentage when you've got a really moving population. You've got and you haven't got anyone at the door taking numbers. However,
1: because it's anonymous.
3: That's right, it's anonymous. And you've got people coming in and out, and you've also got people who go for a while and then stop going. But still manage to stay sober or clean or whatever it is. So I don't know how you get those stats. However, that being said, yes, there are a lot of people who relapse, but there are a lot of people who get well too. And I would think most people who give it a go will glean something from it, whether or not they are able to remain abstinent for the rest of their lives. But there are a lot of people who do, and I do agree with Melinda that you do need that gentle guidance, and people do need to find supportive people who can just give them simple tools to cope with that first difficult year or two of recovery.
1: Well, what about finding support from a higher power? Well, that's a controversial recommendation of the 12-step programs. We'll be looking at that on God Forbid up next. The 12 steps of Alcoholics Anonymous and the many other 12-step programs are Christian in origin. They came from the six concepts of an evangelical Christian organization known as the Oxford Group, and they applied to everyone, not just alcoholics and addicts. The Oxford Group believed we should all admit we've been personally defeated by sin. We must therefore surrender to God, take a personal moral inventory, confess it, and make restitution, then share or proselytize the word with others. The founder of Alcoholics Anonymous was Bill Wilson, and he learned of these six concepts, and after a lifetime of alcohol abuse, so the story goes, he cried, "If there be a God, let him show himself." He then saw a flash

0: watching White Light had a spiritual awakening and never drank again. Well, Joanna Thayer, these events took place in deeply Christian America 89 years ago. Does that make them unsuited to the needs of problem drinkers in 21st century Australia?
1: No, it doesn't make it unsuited, but that's what they were dealing with then and that's what they knew then. If you look at the history of 12 Steps, the Oxford Group's six original teachings were powerlessness, confession, making relationships right, helping others, and meditation, okay? So they were very sort of simple principles which would probably come from other spiritual traditions.

0: confession, making relationships right, helping others, and meditation. Okay, so they were very sort of simple principles, which would probably come from other spiritual traditions as well. But there's also a long history with Carl Jung and his idea about spirituality, and that people need, in order to get recovery, they need some kind of spiritual rock bottom.
1: Jung is critical in the formation of AA, and he took a different slant to Freud.
0: Absolutely, he took a different slant, but he also made it clear that you know, he didn't want to be misunderstood and say that you only can get sober or find recovery if you find God, and that's not true.
1: So how do you know you've had a spiritual rock bottom if you don't believe in God?
0: I think it's a psychic shift, what they call a psychic shift, which could come about through psychology as well, but it's a psychic shift where you actually think differently. You have your brain actually changes and your heart actually changes and you actually see things very differently. And I think that's what can happen when people have a turning point. Matthew Talbot had it, but admittedly he chose

0: the religious path.
1: So what's the difference between a spiritual awakening and changing your opinion?
0: Oh, a big difference. Changing your opinion is you're just using your mind to change your opinion. But a spiritual experience, your whole being is being changed through that experience, so you're actually perceiving the world differently.
1: Amber, is this an important distinction? The benign change of opinion, the spiritual awakening when, well, from one moment to the next, everything is transformed and never will be the same again.
2: I mean, for some people, sure. I think for me, I think we're talking about breaking cognitive distortions here, you know. So I think perhaps a similar phenomenon by different name, because I've had people in session, not because I'm some magical being, but because I helped them see a cognitive pattern that wasn't serving them change behaviour overnight.
1: Because, is this cognitive behaviour therapy?
2: Well, I'm actually not a CBT practitioner, but sometimes that's all it takes, is pointing out a cognitive distortion and someone, all of a sudden, it all clicks into place.
1: Don't you lose the romance compared to spiritual, the flashing light?
2: I mean, I'm deeply obsessed with psychotherapy, so that's very romantic to me, but I take your point.
1: What about the idea, though, of Alcoholics Anonymous insisting on connection with a higher power? It's hard to even know what that means, much less how to do it.
2: Look, I think for people who aren't religious or spiritual or have a connection to, I guess, a non-human being entity outside of themselves, that's important. It's not my place to tell people whether the spiritual component of recovery is for them or not. If it's for them, great. I'm glad it works for them. Keep doing that. But for the people who can't wrap their head around that or it's not a fit, I would say I think none of us can do deep emotional and psychological change in isolation. So I agree with that part, that something outside of ourselves needs to help.
1: So whether you believe in God or not, whether you're spiritual or not, at least we can all agree on the inherent interdependence of people, users and non-users.
2: I think so, yeah.
1: And within that, there is at least the space for, I don't know, coming to know yourself in a more profound way through connection. Humanity itself.
2: Absolutely, through connection. And I think, you know, if we're thinking about addiction, which, again, even the word addiction or alcoholic or not alcoholic, all of those dichotomies I'm not a fan of either. But I think if we're thinking about addiction in

0: but foundational to your treatment is this Buddhist concept of letting the self go. What's wrong with self, and what happens when it goes away?
1: Thanks, James. Yeah, look, the Interact program at its very core is about letting go of self. And I think in the 12-step program, those concepts of higher power and God can be quite ostracizing. So I think that's why, through a psychological lens, it's something other than self that needs to be trusted. Self being an image that exists in a person. So self is built up from when your personality is forming, and it's also very, very heavily influenced by the intoxicated self that is apparent in that addictive process.
0: But everyone has a constructed self,
1: yes,
0: is the argument, isn't it? The story, the complex, nuanced description we have of ourself, which comes from the million thoughts we've had about who we are over the course of our lives, yes?
1: Absolutely, yes.
0: But if you let that go, an addict or not, what do you replace it with?
1: Well, you're not replacing it with anything, because it actually is an image to start with. What happens is that you get in touch with the person that is actually there. And what I love so much is that every person can recover from an addictive process just by the mere fact that they're a person. And, you know, millions of people have recovered from addiction. And what gets in the way of that is self, because self is corrupted, if you like. It's trapped in wanting, it's trapped in craving. So being able to find something other than self or greater than self, the 12 steps helps to do that, get you on the road to recovery.
0: But that's difficult, because addicts, like their self, like the way they feel about themselves when they're on the drug or alcohol that they're addicted to.
1: Yes.
0: And the story they believe to be true in that time, whatever that construction may be, yes?
1: Yes, that's absolutely. And the person isn't so much addicted to, for example, alcohol. They're addicted to who they become, to themselves, that intoxicated self.

0: reality. Reality is optional at that point.
1: Amber, Melinda paints such a heartbreaking picture.
2: I think in defense of alcoholism, I think so many people find relief from the torture of being themselves by using substances. And so from that perspective, I don't begrudge anyone doing those things. But at the same time, of course, there is harm on a spectrum where, you know, the most vulnerable people are the ones at the end of it. So children being the most obvious are at the end of it. So, you know, to make it personal, do I begrudge my parents for coping with their pain? No, I don't. Did it have a profound, lifelong, painful impact on me? Yes, it did. And that is a huge dilemma for anyone who's the adult child of alcoholics, and something that's another 12-step group too, by the way, Al-Anon. And it's something I think that many people impacted by substances wrestle with all the time.
1: So if simply being yourself is torture, how do you escape?
2: I mean, I think this is why I think addiction's got a lot to teach us as a culture, because, I mean, my version has been being in therapy for more of my life than not. And, you know, a lot of people would roll their eyes at that and say, well, it's not working if it's taking so long. But therapy is not just about fixing a problem. It's an exploration of self. There's a philosopher called Alain de Botton who writes about lots of different things, but he talks about psychotherapists being modern day clergy. And I love that idea because we don't necessarily go to confession anymore, but we do go and see our psychotherapist for 50 minutes a week and discover who we are and what we want to be and the things that we have been and, you know, how that's all changed. And so I think for me, this is a lifelong experience, understanding myself. I just happen to do it through therapy.
1: If you're a Christian and you go to church on Sunday, you don't go, well, you've been going, you've been going to church for years now. God still hasn't done whatever he's supposed to do. I think you're in the wrong building.
2: Exactly.
1: Joanna, I guess AA is a bit like that. It can be a church too.
3: Well, I think organisations like AA offer a community, even if you're an atheist.
1: And a radical anarchic community, which makes it fundamentally different from religious institutions.
3: Absolutely.
1: Like churches.
3: It has no hierarchical structure, and I think that's very important. So like the pub, you're going to get good people, bad people, and a lot of people with different opinions, some people who behave badly and some people who behave well, and that's the nature of the beast.
1: The only rank is alcoholic.
3: That's right.
1: There's no leader, and there's no graduation ceremony because you're never cured.
3: That's exactly right. That's
1: which is
3: right.
1: Controversial in itself, the idea that you have a disease which is progressive, deadly, permanent, and incurable. These are all medically quite controversial things to say.
3: Well, I do believe that the World Health Organization originally did classify it as a disease. I don't know if that's changed.
0: Still says it.
3: Oh, that's good to know. It doesn't need to be a shaming thing, though. It's more around the acceptance of this is something that a person has and there's no shame in that. And I think that was one of the important things about the early days of 12-step recovery, you know, from the 1930s. It wasn't a moral problem. So whatever you believe, whether you believe these things are caused by trauma or whether we're genetically disposed to develop these addictions or both, it's not a moral problem. And I think that's the important point to grasp. Both Amber and Melinda have made some excellent points, and particularly I like the letting go of self, which I talk about a lot in my spirituality books. And also Amber mentioned acceptance, I think, and radical acceptance therapy, which is a standard practice these days for psychologists, is also very much what 12 Steps talk about, acceptance, you know.
1: Melinda, tell me about these emerging techniques and also the ancient ones like mindfulness and meditation, which are encouraged by 12-Step Alcoholics Anonymous as a way of transforming habituation and addiction. What is mindfulness and meditation, and how does it stop you wanting a drink?
0: There's a lot of roads up the mountain, James, as I'm sure you've heard a million times. But getting people to slow down. And to, if we go back to the Interact program,

smartest person on the planet and still not know why you make the choices that you make, and, you know, drinking being one of them. And so I think that that is, you know, evidence of sorts that these things happen outside of our awareness and usually are laid down earlier in life or, you know, through adverse experiences, etc. So I have to be honest, and this might sound even, you know, perhaps a little bit naive, but those deeper spiritual parts of this puzzle is not something I do a lot.

0: do that. And so cheerleading the courage to be able to kind of face up and tolerate some of those things. And I think the courage in the end outweighs the shame, and that's how people get well.
1: And Joanna, do you think the concept of sin is unhelpful here?
2: It can be unhelpful. I would think of where are the things that have driven me, that have caused me harm or caused others harm in my life, and put everything on the table, particularly around shame, or if you've done something really wrong, or if you've broken the law. Obviously, if somebody gets drunk and runs someone over in a car, that's appropriate shame, and there are consequences to that, regardless of the context of how it happened. So I do think it's important to put all these things on the table at some stage if you're in a 12-step recovery or for anyone that just along any spiritual journey.
1: And if an alcoholic develops the self-awareness to realize he has done terrible things.

0: And addiction has so much to teach us, because I think for a lot of people, recovery and the gratitude of life being lived differently and more meaningfully can be a complete 180 in their lives, almost like, you know, having a peak spiritual experience, you know, where a pod of dolphins.
1: A lot of different types of support out there, but I think becoming informed is really important, and stressing again that point, it's not a moral problem.
2: Amber, your view on this?
0: I agree. Connection is a really big part of this puzzle, and self-understanding. So however you can find connection and self-understanding in a way that works for you, I think that's a good thing. And I guess I would add to that that looking for evidence-based information can be really useful. There are some very helpful books out there based on research, and there are some very, in my opinion, unhelpful and arrogant books out there about recovery that are based on people's singular experiences and kind of self-help gurus who've done it. So believe then that everybody else's recovery journey would look the same as theirs. So I would just caution people about finding information that is broadly applicable to lots of people.
2: And Melinda, how do you keep hope alive and despair at bay in this difficult field?
3: Oh, easily. I just love the courage that it takes for anyone to change. And so if people aren't happy with how stuck they're feeling and are prepared to do some work around it, then what a great thing to facilitate and be around on a daily basis, because people do recover. Millions and millions of people have recovered, so certainly one can.
2: Never too late.
3: Never too late.
2: Well, it is too late for God forbid. We've reached the end of the show, but I do want to thank our wonderful panel, Joanna Thayer. She's the author of 12 Steps to Spiritual Freedom, Understanding the Christian Roots of 12-Step Programs. Thank you, Joanna, for being on the show again.
1: Thanks, James. It's been a pleasure.
2: Melinda Lake, psychologist and co-founder, CEO of Australian Recovery Centres in northern New South Wales. Melinda, thank you so much.
3: Thank you, James.
2: And Amber Rules, psychotherapist and clinical director of Sydney Addictions Recovery. Amber, it's been a joy. Thank you.
0: Thank you.
2: If you want more information on ideas we've discussed today, you can Google AA, or the support group Smart Recovery was also discussed. 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Subscribe to the God Forbid podcast on ABC Listen. I want to thank the producers of the show, Mariam Shahab and Hong Jiang. I'm James Carlton. Until next week, remember to be good. This has been God Forbid.

0: Talo Falava, I'm Sosefu Omoli. 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Sister Sounds will bring you amazing local talent mixed with the sounds and vibe our Islander audiences love by artists from across the seas as well. 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
2: Explosive residue, for example, in shellfish that we collected from coastal areas shows that contamination is moving through the food chains, and communities have reported symptoms after eating seafood from these locations.
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3: ABC News, I'm Kelly.

0: Murray Worthington. A senior Iranian official says Tehran's latest proposal aimed at ending the current confrontation would open shipping in the Strait of Hormuz and end the US blockade of Iran. US President Donald Trump has already said he's not satisfied with the proposal. Speaking on condition of anonymity, the official says the proposal marks a significant shift by Iran intended to create momentum towards an agreement. The official says negotiations on Iran's nuclear program would be deferred to a later stage, creating what he says would be a more conducive atmosphere for talks. At least 13 people have been killed in Israeli airstrikes on southern Lebanon as Israel and Iran-backed Hezbollah militants continue to exchange fire despite a truce that's been in effect for 2 weeks. Frances Dew reports.
1: Lebanon's health ministry says women and children are among the dead, with dozens more injured across multiple locations. Some of the strikes hit areas under evacuation orders in Nabatieh and Sidon. The Israeli military has not commented but maintains it is targeting Hezbollah positions. The Iran-backed group says it has responded, attacking Israeli soldiers and military vehicles in southern Lebanon. The violence comes despite a three-week extension to a ceasefire that both sides accuse each other of violating. Hezbollah was not involved in the ceasefire agreement, but had indicated it would abide by its terms if it was also respected by Israel.
0: Yemen's Coast Guard says a Liberian-flagged oil tanker has been hijacked off the country's coast by unidentified armed men who steered it towards Somalia, the BBC's Tom Bailey reports.
2: Yemeni Coast Guard officials say several patrol boats have been deployed to try to locate the ship in the Gulf of Aden, with the finger of suspicion appearing to fall on Somali pirates. This is the second such incident in the area in just over a week, after the hijacking of another oil tanker by Somali pirates late last month. Piracy, once notorious off Somalia's coast, had declined in recent years, but has made something of a comeback. These latest incidents are likely to raise further concerns over international oil supplies amid the ongoing disruption caused by the US-Israeli war with Iran.
0: Residents near a major US airbase in Germany say they're worried about the impact of planned troop withdrawals on their local community. The Pentagon has announced it'll draw down 5,000 troops from Germany in what would be the biggest reduction of American forces in Europe so far, following tensions between President Donald Trump and Chancellor Friedrich Merz over the war in Iran. Germany hosts more than 36,000 US troops, many based around the Ramstein Air Base. This local says the American presence has long supported the economy.
1: Americans weren't just part of society. Some of them really did live among us quite normally. Not all of them were isolated, but they provided jobs, they rented houses and flats. I know from my family that this has also enabled many people to pay off their mortgages through granny flats and other flats.
0: The Nobel Peace Prize Committee is calling on Iran to immediately release jailed laureate Narges Mohammadi so she can receive medical treatment. Committee head Jorgen Watney-Fridnes says her health has seriously deteriorated and her life may be at risk. Ms. Mohammadi was awarded the Nobel Peace Prize while in prison in 2023 for her work to advance women's rights and abolish the death penalty in Iran. She was sentenced to a new prison term of 7.5 years in February, weeks before the US and Israel launched their war against Iran. To sport, and in the NRL, the Sydney Roosters have climbed into the top four after a 38-24 win over the Brisbane Broncos at the Sydney Football Stadium. ABC Sports' Brett Sprigg reports.
3: A second-minute Ali Cherry-Evans try set the tone for the home side, who would find themselves leading 30 points to nil early in the second half. But despite missing Adam Reynolds, their captain, through concussion in that second half, the Broncos ran in four tries in a 15-minute space to close the gap to 6 points. But a penalty goal to Sam Walker and a try for Reece Robson saw the Roosters through for their fifth straight victory. Earlier, the Warriors made it 4 wins in a row with their 36-14 win over Parramatta, and the Canberra Raiders beat the Gold Coast Titans 28 points to 12.
0: In the Super Rugby Pacific, the Blues notched a bonus point victory with a 45-19 defeat of Moana Pacifica in Auckland. Fijian Drua had a resounding win over the Highlanders in Bar 24-14. The ACT Brumbies have fallen to a third consecutive defeat in the competition, going down 30-21 to the Queensland Reds at Lang Park. Three successful penalty goals from Reds fly half Harry McLaughlin Phillips sealed the victory, condemning the Brumbies to their worst run of results since 2018. ABC News.
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0: Good morning and warm Pacific greetings to you. Did you catch On The Record this week? My favourite R&B trio joins Sosset, sharing the story behind their sound and sisterhood. On Sisters from the Pacific this week, Wendy Mocky sits down with the brilliant Tommy Missa, a storyteller who reminds us that some of the deepest truths arrive wrapped in laughter. I'm your host, Kuntamari Crofts, and whether you're just waking up or you're already out and about, it's lovely to have your company this morning. Before I bring you stories from across the Pacific, I want to pay my respects to the elders past and present of the Awabakal and Worimi peoples, custodians of this beautiful land where I live, work and play in Newcastle, Australia. To kickstart the morning, I'll take you to the Happy Isle.

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0: On Stories from the Pacific this week, Wendy Mockey sat down with the brilliant Tommy Missa, a storyteller who reminds us that some of the deepest truths arrive wrapped in laughter. From the queer bars of Sydney to the global stage of the Biennale, Tommy's work has carved out space for the misfits, the hard workers, and anyone who has ever felt out of place under theatre lights. When Tommy's family moved from Samoa to Canberra, Australia, his mother homeschooled him. Wendy asked him about that experience.
2: Doing things in our area and like exploring our community, or like going down to the local nursing home and singing. Like, we would do that often, go to a nursing home called Miranjani in Canberra, and we would sing with other like church homeschool kids, and then we'd hang out, and I would always love to hang out and raid the bicky table.
3: And shout out to your mum. I mean, I don't know. I am a mum myself. I don't know if I'd be able to homeschool like my own child or children. It's quite, you know, teachers have a hard job.
2: Such a hard job.
3: You often create work for the misfits and the hard workers. How did the experience of growing up as a misfit yourself influence the kind of stories you tell today as an artist?
2: I have this memory of first entering into the arts industry, and it was going to a show at a main stage theatre company, and it was about a working class Australian family. It was a white family, but it was meant to be representative of the hard workers and of the struggle and the brilliance of hardworking Australian families. And I have this really clear memory of going to it with someone that I was seeing at the time, and not really understanding anything that was going on, because the style of the show and the writing of the show was very cerebral, and it was like for an academic audience. And I walked out of it, and afterwards there was a bunch of people, and we were all standing around, and everyone was talking about what they got out of the show. And then someone turned to me and asked me what I got out of it, and I froze, and I didn't know what to say because I didn't really understand what the play was about.
3: Oh, wow.
2: And that, I just think about that a lot, because that I think has been a really big part of informing my practice and way of storytelling. And as I upskill in my own writing style and my own understanding of how to write and how to create in a way that I guess is informed by like being in the main sort of theatre world, I still try to come back and return to this thing of being like, how would I feel when I first entered the industry? If I came into this show, would I understand what's going on? Would I relate to the language? How are the characters speaking with each other? And can I connect to that way, that style of speech or those stories? So I think that I always think about like how is someone feeling that I'm telling a story about when they come into the show? First and foremost.
3: And your work is also rooted in Samoan humour. I'm wondering, what were your sort of early influences at home or in your community that taught you your specific sense of humour?
2: My dad was a big one. He's since passed now, but yeah, his way of finding the humour in any light, you know, in the darkness, and sometimes finding the humour in the darkest places was his absolute gift, that I aspire to be like that. Growing up, you know, like I think of like laughing with Samoans, like the comedy duo feels really like, I just remember sitting around with the family and watching that and just finding it so sort of funny. That, again, like going back to this idea of resourcefulness and finding, you know, like, because they would do these shows and it would just be the two of them sitting on the stage, and they might have like a lava, you know, like

0: someone sarong, and they would do a million different things with this lava lava, or they would, it would become the set, and it would become a headpiece, and it would become all of these different things. And I think, yeah, like the resourcefulness of Pacific humor in just finding the humor in like anything. Recently, I was watching some old archive footage of the Miss Samoan Fafafinga pageant that has been running now for, I think it's been running for 40 years. It's
1: Wow.
0: been running for a really long time. And I was watching some footage from the pageant from the 90s, and just watching these Fafafinga people perform and make these incredible costumes out of whatever they had. And also, yeah, again, like the resourcefulness of like making props out of whatever was around, and it was usually just things growing in the garden.
1: Yeah, you're absolutely right. There's one thing our people are good at, it's being resourceful with working with
0: Yeah.
1: what we have.
0: Working with what we had, yeah, and making it incredible
1: Yeah.
0: and so beautiful.
1: So beautiful. Now, you've mentioned before that your call to performance came to you in a dream. Can you tell us what that dream was and how it made your career path suddenly feel clear?
0: Yeah, so I at the time was I had just started a degree studying nutritional medicine, and I was coming up to the census date where it was about to, if I didn't pull out, then it would go on to HECS and I would have to pay for that semester. And I was kind of stressing about it because I was like, I don't want to have a HECS debt if I'm not going to do this degree. And then this one night, it was actually like maybe 2 or 3 days before the cutoff date, I had this dream, and in this dream, I was with so long story short, for many years, I had a visitor that would come to me most nights, and I didn't know for many years who that visitor was. It was always like a known presence, as in I knew that that was a friendly energy, a friendly spirit, but I didn't know who it was and what it was and why it was there. And many years later, I figured out that it was a sibling that my mum had lost in a miscarriage. And in this dream, I was on a stage, and that energy was there, that spirit was there with me. And I can't even, like I wasn't like at the Roslyn Packer Theatre, like looking out into the stage. I was just like on a very, I was on like a very like

0: acting was. I just knew that I was on a stage.
1: Yes.
0: And that's energy was there. My sibling was there. And I just had this like overwhelming feeling of home, of feeling so comfortable and excited and elated.
1: That's Tommy Missa speaking to Wendy Markey for Stories from the Pacific. You can listen to that whole interview if you want to. Just search Stories from the Pacific online or wherever you get your podcasts. Disney's The Lion King stage musical is now playing in Sydney, Australia. Nick Afoa is a Samoan singer and actor who's currently playing Mufasa. He joins Michael Chow before the opening night to share what it's like growing up with the Lion King stage show shortly.

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0: Disney's The Lion King stage musical is now playing in Sydney, Australia. The award-winning musical currently holds the record for

0: the son to the role of the father, Nick has now done something that has never been done before in the history of the Lion King musical by becoming the first cast member in the world who has transitioned from playing Simba to now playing Mufasa. Recently, Michael Chow was lucky enough to catch up with Nick Afua before their big opening night to talk a bit about what it's like growing up with the Lion King stage show and how life can indeed come full circle.
1: And I'm joined now by the king playing the king. Sneaker for Talo Falava Uso. How are we doing?
2: Talo Falava Uso, I'm awesome.
1: Oh man, I don't know how many times I've heard Circle of Life, but chills, man, chills. Before we get into anything else, like a couple of good islanders, I think we got to put the family first. So let's talk about your roots, man. Where's the family from in Samoa?
2: Yeah, man, Talo Falava, everybody. My name is Nick Afua. My dad's Samoan, born Samoan, from the villages of Falifa in Upolu and Lalumalava in Sivai. And I also have roots in Mota'a as well. And yeah, and my mum is from Croatia. So yeah, bit of a mix there.
1: You're born and raised in Aotearoa, eldest of five kids, yes?
2: Yes, eldest and only boy. Me and my family, we're still tight. We're still very close. Actually, one of my sisters lives in Sydney and the rest of them live back home. So my parents live in Whangaparoa, which is about an hour north of Auckland. Small beachy town. So we grew up in South Auckland, Mangere to be exact. And then slowly sort of have made our way up to North Tamaki Makaurau, where we love to stay.
1: You were quite into footy growing up. And by that, I mean you literally got to represent New Zealand internationally in rugby as a junior. Like, what do you remember about those early years on the footy field, man?
2: Look, rugby and sport was a huge part of my childhood. It was my first love, I think. Just, I loved being active. My dad saw it early, and so it was just the natural progression to like, hey, go play rugby. And then I went to a school where a lot of my friends played rugby, so it was also that thing I liked to do because my friends were doing it. And then, you know, I made a few teams representative-wise, was blessed to represent the country and win a World Cup at the age of 19. But I also had another love, and that was to sing.

0: something for that part.
1: Give us a snapshot of, like, where were you at in life when you first became a part of this whole Lion King stage show?
2: Yeah. At the time that I got the role, I was working as a social worker in the South Auckland community. I'd also just finished 4 years of being a youth counsellor in schools. And that was after getting a degree, a social sciences degree. This was post the rugby. So it was a period of my life where I was like, I was working in the community that I was raised. I was giving back to the schools and areas that I was raised. And it was really fulfilling. But there was still that thing in me that wanted to go for this. Look, I can't even say I was a huge theatre fan, but I was a Lion King fan. And I was a Simba fan. And I just, like you said about how that circle of life touched you, there was something about that movie back in 97 that hit me like a truck as a 10-year-old. And so I auditioned and was so blessed to be guided by some wonderful creatives. Anthony Lin, he was one of the very first creatives that auditioned me as a 19-year-old or so. This is 20 years ago. And the thing with Simba, the thing with telling the story is, yes, he's energetic, yes, he's athletic, yes, he's got to sing notes, but the truth has to come from within, and a real safe space was created to find what that essence was. And I fell in love with what that was. I fell in love with the craft, with acting, and finding out, maybe I am an actor as well as a singer. And I just took and I ran with it. And I was blessed to play that role for 5-6 years, man. Here in the Australian tour, then in the West End.
1: You went to London.
2: Yeah, and I couldn't never have written that. Like, I thought after Aussie it was going to be done, but then I went to the UK, and then just to top everything off, I got to play my last show as Simba in Tamaki Makaurau, the city that I was born in, man. And that was special.
1: Real quick, when you got that call saying, hey, you got the part, you're going to be Simba in the Lion King stage show, who's the first person you told?
2: I drove out to Mum's house, where my dad also was at the time. Mum and Dad were there, and my sisters were there. And they knew I was auditioning at the time. And I just walked in the room, and yeah. No, it's cool. Like, it was just so moving to make my parents proud. And I know they're proud anyway, but it was a milestone, seeing that they were happy for me, and we were all happy, and yeah, it was never forget it.
1: Also, got to say, everybody knows the music from The Lion King. Did you have a favorite track growing up?
2: My favorite track of The Lion King. Oh, look, I can't go past Circle of Life. I love all of them. Like, at different parts, different days, you're like jamming Hakuna Matata.
1: Yeah.
2: Can You Feel? But Circle of Life, I think there's something about harmony. There's something about choral music that hits, just goes straight through you. And the opening, when Rafiki sings Nansingonya, and then the ensemble echo with those sounds, there's just something in that just hits you like a wave, and that will always, I think, be my number one.
1: If you just joined us, you're with Michael Chow on Niger Daily. I'm currently in conversation with New Zealand-born Samoan Nikafua. Man's a former junior international rugby star turned actor who is currently starring in Disney's The Lion King stage musical. But Nick, look, this obviously is not your first rodeo doing The Lion King. As we said, you played Simba for quite some time. You did it so good, they took you to London to do it as well. And look, over a decade later, you get to return to the show. You're transitioning from the son into the father. And, you know, you're playing Mufasa. What is it like literally growing up with this show?
2: Yeah, growing up with this show, that's a good way to put it. In this whole process of rehearsing for 8 weeks, you know, 7 weeks, I've just really had to be present with it. I haven't really been able to articulate it because I'm in it. And I have moments. I have moments of going, oh, wow, like, this is where I am. This is who I am. And I've been in a few other shows, but there's not many other shows where I can pluck myself out of who I am as Nick and place him into a character and really channel a lot of things in my life to make it work on stage and bring Mufasa to life. I'm a dad, got two kids, one on the way. So we're touring with a little bubba at the moment, my daughter, Fetui Lelangi, which means star in the heavens in Samoan. And my wife, who was also Nala back 13 years ago, is carrying our next child. She's almost 6 months pregnant. So I'm living this life. I'm living this life.

0: Oh, yeah, I feel really proud of, I think I can't shake the proud father, like, of this cast. You know, the youngest in our cast just turned 17 the other day. Oh. And she had her birthday, and I thought she was in her early 20s, and she said she just turned 17. And I was like, oh my gosh, I felt so proud of what everyone is doing on that stage and what it takes to give of yourself for the show, you know, your body, your mind, your soul. Because there's so many things in life. This is a human story. You would have seen that out there. There's so many things in your life that can be breathed into this. And I see it every day with what everyone is doing. I'm very proud.
1: Yeah, and look, I know you've already spoken in the past about what inspired your initial audition for Simba, but it must hit different coming back as the father to the character you once were on stage. But also the fact that this is a world first, because nobody else in the history of this Lion King stage show, no other cast member has come back from playing Simba to now playing Mufasa. Like, how does that feel?
0: I don't know how to put that in words. I got asked, but also at the same time that I got asked, I felt like I was him. And, you know, you can sit there and be like, I feel like I'm this guy, but no matter how much you feel like you're him, you still have to be chosen. And when they asked me after my audition, things just started to hit. And that whole circle thing just started to come back. And I think I was just grateful, because a few years ago, I couldn't have planned it. And even though this show's in my bones, I didn't know I was going to be here. I couldn't tell you that I was going to be here. So I'm just blessed, Michael.
1: In being cast in The Lion King, the actress playing Nala, she's now, you know, your real-life partner, mother to your children. What is it like literally falling in love with someone on stage while singing Can You Feel the Love Tonight to each other? That must be pretty special.
0: It's special. It's so special. We had a family and friends show a couple of days ago, and I walked out, and she's there with my little one. Oh. And we couldn't, like, speak. We just hugged, and we didn't need to speak, because, like, this show is, our lives have been wrapped up in this show. She did the show in Germany. She did it here. She did it on the international tour. And then now we're there sitting with our four-year-old asleep in the stroller as I came out of stage door. We're so blessed, yeah, to be here and to be having this, yeah. Our kids get to witness it as well and be a part of it. So it's very special.
1: You know, The Lion King, obviously such a big deal to a lot of us growing up, you know, even yourself. And I think the bigger deal for us, our listeners and all that right now, is that we got one of our own in the show. Like, Pacific Islanders getting to see ourselves in something as big as this Disney musical, like, they get to know that this is possible, like... Because apparently there are other Pacific community in the cast of Lion King. Tell us a bit about the people you get to work with, man.
0: Yeah, there's some Pacific representation in this cast. We have Ezra Williams, who is Afis to Samoa and Fiji. We have Claire Griffin, who has PNG roots, Papua New Guinean roots. We have a backstage guy, Ricky, who is Cook Islander. Yeah, we're very, very, very proud to represent our small nations with big hearts. And just to be here, I have people sometimes message me and say, oh, it's so good to see someone on stage that looks and sounds like me. And then sometimes to have people turn up years later and say, I got into theatre because of you. That hits you hard, because you don't know that. You're just out there doing your thing on the stage. And so to be visible like that and have people feed that back to you, it's so valuable. Yeah.
1: Should also mention, we're on the cusp of opening night. Obviously, you guys have been preparing hard. People are hyped. Even out in the street, I'm seeing all the iconography. I'm like, oh, Lion King's about to start. Got to know, apart from, you know, keeping the voice warm, does Nika Four have any pre-show rituals, things you do before you get up there and do your thing?
0: Ooh, my pre-show ritual, I've been trying to find out what that is. I got a little scent that I put on.
1: Okay.
0: Right before I go on stage. But it's also important, I think, to be able to de-roll before you go home. So I wash it off after. I wash the scent off after and have a shower, and then I go home. But there's a lot of us that also pray right before we go on stage. The show is deeply goes beyond the physical. And so it's important to pray, and it's important to acknowledge that right before you go on.
1: Nick, it's been mad getting to catch up with you here at Sydney.

0: Capitol Theater, talking a bit about this road that brought you here. And, you know, while we're reflecting on your career up to this point, like, just want to know if you have, like, a message for our young listeners in the islands. Like, maybe there's this young Samoan kid listening right now. He's got asked to do something in church. He ran straight to the toilet to hide. Like, you know, and he's hearing your story. Is there anything from your experience, you know, professional or personal, like, that you'd like a young performer to know about as they're embarking on their own, like, stages?
1: You know what? I'd love to tie in the song that Mufasa sings to Little Simba, They Live In You. That hits me because I'm only here because of the people that have gone before me. And I just want to say to everyone out there that's listening is that you have this power in you that is waiting to be shared and waiting to be unleashed, and to not be apologetic for it. And that there's a place, you don't need to leave your culture at the door. You can take that with you, and you can empower people and you can move people. And I'm grateful that I get to sing that song to Little Simba every single night. And I can feel it in the audience, that people feel that energy. That message is for everybody. We are here because of the people that have gone before us. And hold that and know that it's your power.
0: Alo, Nick.
1: Alo.
0: Faptaite lava.
1: Faptaite lava uso. Thank you.
2: That was Nick Afua, a proud Samoan who's currently sharing in Disney's The Lion King stage musical, which has just kicked off a brand new run over in Sydney, Australia. And Nick has actually been recognised as the first cast member in the history of this musical to go on from previously playing the role of Simba to now playing the role of Mufasa. So going from the son to the father, the man has literally grown up through The Lion King. Coming up, my favourite R&B trio, Art, join Sose to share the story behind this sound and sisterhood after this.

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0: Dynamic Wellington-based R&B trio Art joined Sosé for On the Record, detailing their history together, from growing up in church singing through to discovering their chemistry and natural talent for harnessing powerful harmonies and range. The girls have become one of Aotearoa's most exciting R&B soul exports.
2: A big welcome to ABC Radio Australia today. I know that things are very busy for you girls out there in Aotearoa, but it's an absolute pleasure to have you with us today. Anastasia, Rosetta and T-Rex joining me. First of all, how is everything with you guys? How's the spirit? Where are we at?
3: We're at a 10, a big 10.
2: We love.
3: Very blessed and grateful to be doing what we love. So yeah, the vibes are on.
4: Mm-hmm.
2: We love it. We love it. As we just heard before, we played a cut from the Blank Canvas record. That's been out for only a couple of weeks now, but I feel like this is a record that feels like such a beautiful reintroduction moment. But for those who might be coming to you for the first time, like, what a gateway. You guys must be so proud.
4: Yeah.
3: So we're looking, who's going to answer this one? Yeah, we are. This is like such a new ground for us. I like that you said like reintroduction, because for that particular EP, we just wanted to create whatever, eh?
4: Mm.
3: So that's why we called it Blank Canvas. We didn't know what genres we wanted to focus on. We just wanted to have fun.
2: Mm.
3: And so we did that trend.

0: translates to the music.
1: Definitely. Also, I've got to say, not you guys harmonizing in perfect like tune as well. It's just like, okay, that's unfair. That is so unfair. Well, let's dive into this kind of dynamic a little bit before we get into your first choice for today, ladies. Tell us a little bit about how the group came together and what were some of the common musical threads that you all realized you were loving on at the same time?
0: So we met back in 2013. We were only 11 and 12. Rosie here. We used to call her Simon Cowell because we had to, me and T had to audition for the group because it was her group.
1: I see.
0: But I think she realized really quickly that she wasn't the
1: Girl, we all have that moment, don't worry. It's just like
0: Beyoncé. Yeah, but we've been singing ever since. I think we really connected through R&B when we were younger. Just really getting into those harmonies. T's really good at directing those R&B harmonies. Even till today, she directs all our harmonies. Yeah, I think R&B was our main genre back then, and
1: Yeah.
0: that's what we.
1: I talked to a lot of R&B musicians about like where they first fell in love with the music, and it's so funny because whenever I put them on the spot like that, they can never pinpoint like any one particular part of R&B that made them like really connect with it first. It feels like this is a musical genre that you kind of come out the womb falling in love with, whether it's the rhythms or the harmonies or the vocals. It's just music that really sticks to you. And that's what I love about having followed your journey over the last few years. It's music that

0: I feel like it's a blessing to be able to represent like girls that look like us, and to be able to do music that can inspire them as well, especially like young musicians that want to do it too. Just opening doors to different type of genres as well.
1: For sure, for sure. We're hearing a lot of young artists coming out from so many different island nations who are starting to, they're being really playful with things, you know, and really fusing different genres too. It's not necessarily just strictly island reggae. They're mixing dancehall with R&B or like Afro beats and hip hop and stuff. Like, what's exciting you the most about being part of, I guess, a wave of music coming out of the islands that has such a, I guess, such has such a distinct sound to it? Because I feel like when we hear ART music, like, you guys have got such a signature now. Like, that's got to be so cool for you guys to be creating with.
2: No, absolutely, yeah.
0: That's
2: That's
0: so
2: definitely
0: good
2: the
0: to
2: goal.
0: hear.
1: Totally.
2: Sorry. Okay. Like, 'cause that's what that we're hoping to do, like with the music that we're creating now. Like, we don't want to be boxed in, 'cause I feel like it's easy for artists to get kind of trapped in one certain genre. And we love like a whole range. Like, if you're in the car with Anna and Anna's on the aux, we're gonna be going from country heartbreak to R&B bridge, yelling at
0: To spinach.
2: to Spanish, like to oh my gosh. So we don't ever want to like have to stick to one lane. It's fun to get music. We don't want the boundaries of it, you know?
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0: timeless Let's Stay Together by Al Green. Thank you so much for your company on Pacific Sundays. I've really enjoyed bringing you the highlights from across ABC Radio Australia and throwing in some great tunes too. Polygamy is already illegal in Papua New Guinea, but in practice, it's widespread and growing. This week, Sisters Let's Talk ask whether a ban would work and how it could embolden women in polygamous relationships to fight for their rights. That's after the news. 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
6: ABC News, I'm Kerry Worthington. A senior Iranian official says Tehran's latest proposal aimed at ending the current confrontation would open shipping in the Strait of Hormuz and end the US blockade of Iran. US President Donald Trump has already said he's not satisfied with the proposal. Speaking on condition of anonymity, the official says the proposal marks a significant shift by Iran, intended to create momentum towards an agreement. The official says negotiations on Iran's nuclear program would be deferred to a later stage, creating what he says would be a more conducive atmosphere for talks. At least 13 people have been killed in Israeli airstrikes on southern Lebanon as Israel and Iran-backed Hezbollah militants continue to exchange fire despite a truce that's been in effect for 2 weeks. Francis Dew reports.
7: Lebanon's health ministry says women and

0: Children are among the dead, with dozens more injured across multiple locations. Some of the strikes hit areas under evacuation orders in Nabatieh and Sidon. The Israeli military has not commented but maintains it is targeting Hezbollah positions. The Iran-backed group says it has responded, attacking Israeli soldiers and military vehicles in southern Lebanon. The violence comes despite a three-week extension to a ceasefire that both sides accuse each other of violating. Hezbollah was not involved in the ceasefire agreement but had indicated it would abide by its terms if it was also respected by Israel.
1: Yemen's Coast Guard says a Liberian-flagged oil tanker has been hijacked off the country's coast by unidentified armed men who steered it towards Somalia, the BBC's Tom Bailey reports.
2: Yemeni Coast Guard officials say several patrol boats have been deployed to try to locate the ship in the Gulf of Aden, with the finger of suspicion appearing to fall on Somali pirates. This is the second such incident in the area in just over a week, after the hijacking of another oil tanker by Somali pirates late last month. Piracy, once notorious off Somalia's coast, had declined in recent years, but has made something of a comeback. These latest incidents are likely to raise further concerns over international oil supplies amid the ongoing disruption caused by the US-Israeli war with Iran.
1: Residents near a major US airbase in Germany say they're worried about the impact of planned troop withdrawals on their local community. The Pentagon has announced it'll draw down 5,000 troops from Germany in what would be the biggest reduction of American forces in Europe so far, following tensions between President Donald Trump and Chancellor Friedrich Merz over the war in Iran. Germany hosts more than 36,000 US troops, many based around the Ramstein Air Base. This local says the American presence has long supported the economy.
0: Americans weren't just part of society. Some of them really did live among us quite normally. Not all of them were isolated, but they provided jobs, they rented houses and flats. I know from my family that this has also enabled many people to pay off their mortgages through granny flats and other flats.
1: The Nobel Peace Prize Committee is calling on Iran to immediately release jailed laureate Narges Mohammadi so she can receive medical treatment. Committee head Jorgen Watner-Fridnes says her health has seriously deteriorated and her life may be at risk. Ms. Mohammadi was awarded the Nobel Peace Prize while in prison in 2023 for her work to advance women's rights and abolish the death penalty in Iran. She was sentenced to a new prison term of 7.5 years in February, weeks before the US and Israel launched their war against Iran. To sport, and in the NRL, the Sydney Roosters have climbed into the top four after a 38-24 win over the Brisbane Broncos at the Sydney Football Stadium. ABC Sports Brett Sprigg reports.
3: A second-minute Ali Cherry-Evans try set the tone for the home side, who would find themselves leading 30 points to nil early in the second half. But despite missing Adam Reynolds, their captain, through concussion in that second half, the Broncos ran in four tries in a 15-minute space to close the gap to 6 points. But a penalty goal to Sam Walker and a try for Reece Robson saw the Roosters through for their fifth straight victory. Earlier, the Warriors made it four wins in a row with their 36-14 win over Parramatta, and the Canberra Raiders beat the Gold Coast Titans 28 points to 12.
1: In the Super Rugby Pacific, the Blues notched a bonus point victory with a 45-19 defeat of Moana Pacifica in Auckland. Fijian Drua had a resounding win over the Highlanders in Bar 24-14. The ACT Brumbies have fallen to a third consecutive defeat in the competition, going down 30-21 to the Queensland Reds at Lang Park. Three successful penalty goals from Reds fly half Harry McLaughlin-Phillips sealed the victory, condemning the Brumbies to their worst run of results since 2018. ABC News.
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6: Welcome back to Pacific Sundays. Polygamy is already illegal in Papua New Guinea, but in practice it's widespread and growing. This week's Sisters Let's Talk asks whether a ban would work and how it could embolden women in polygamous relationships to fight for their rights. In part two of Pacific Pulse, Coach Jalen Manumalionga takes us to Jackson State University, where basketball opened the door to something bigger. From scholarships to self-discovery, he shares how embracing Black American history and culture

culture shaped his journey. 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
0: Scholarships can be life-changing for talented, hardworking kids, and one area Pacific peoples absolutely excel at is in sport. Samoan basketball skills coach Jalen Manumalionga knows that journey firsthand using a scholarship at Jackson State University in Mississippi, United States.

0: not just to earn a degree, but to immerse himself in African-American history, which shaped his perspective and left a lasting impact beyond basketball. He sat down with Melissa Macon on Pacific Pulse to share his tips about how young ballers can chase those opportunities and make the most of them.
1: I had a really, really good basketball coach here in the Gold Coast, and he's African-American. He played in the NBA. He had his family over here. So he was a big influence of like, you can play college basketball. I didn't even know that you had to go to school. You had to go to class in America. I was like, college basketball? Cool. I'm just going to play. So once I learned a little bit in high school that you have to be eligible, that's when I started the process of, okay, let me be eligible. And it wasn't until that nationals that I mentioned earlier that, you know, I got to play against some really good players. I remember Ben Simmons, Dante Exum. These are all guys in high school in Australia that were getting looked at by NBA teams. So when we went to nationals, I was a no name. I was the smallest guy on my team. You know, it was my first state team. And fortunate enough, we had a lot of Division I coaches watching. And I probably had my two best games against the two best teams in the country. And yeah, just a few weeks later, I had a bunch of Division I coaches call my number, email, send letters. And yeah, before you know it, I actually had a few coaches actually try and fly out. We did have one fly out from the University of Missouri. If anyone knows, that's a big basketball school, a Power Five school. And at the time, I had no idea of timelines and when you had to sign national letter of intents and verbally commit. So I was kind of taking my time with the whole college commitment. And then, yeah, he flew here. He offered. By the time he flew back, he took another job. The offer was off the table. And I pretty much had about 3 or 4 weeks to find another school, or else I would have had to wait a whole year to find another college, and I didn't want to wait. So, yeah, I put my name back out there. I reached out to a whole bunch. I emailed every Division I coach. I called every Division I coach. And the surprising thing is back then, I guess, they weren't used to 17, 18-year-olds calling them and trying to have a whole 1 hour talk about, look, I don't care if you don't offer me, but this is how I would do things. And this is how I would run a team. And luckily enough, I still picked up a lot of Division I schools. I ended up going to Jackson State. It's a historically black college in Jackson, Mississippi, has a lot of history. Martin Luther King's being through there. Everyone that you can think of in terms of African-American history and the civil rights movement. So it was a bit of a culture shock when I got down there, but it was a bit of a mix of Stomp the Yard, Drumline. You've got the the world renowned, oh gosh, I'm butchering it now, but we have the best Drumline in the country, so I'll claim that. You can look it up, Jackson State Drumline. Go YouTube that, I guess, after this.
2: And okay, I'll be watching that tonight.
1: Yeah, and they're big on their fraternities, their sororities, and yeah, just a lot of history there. And fortunate enough, you know, to be on a full scholarship, all Division I scholarships then and now, full scholarship. Not many sports have full scholarships available. I know even people think that all football players in college are on full scholarship. They're not. You know, maybe your quarterback and your main players are, but back then, basketball teams would have 12 to 13 scholarships and they could give it to whoever they want. And I was the only Australian, obviously, on that team. I was the only international player on that team that year. A lot of guys were 21, 22 years old. I was a 17-year-old. So it was really tough, I'll be honest, stepping into that world of, you know, back home in Australia, I'm really athletic. I'm the fastest, I'm the strongest and this and that. And then you go over there and you realize, wow, all that is out the window. So, you know, over there, we love basketball over here. We love playing it, but it's more of a lifestyle over there. They dream about it. They watch it on TV every day. It's part of their conversations. You go to the barbershop and they're talking about how Kobe dropped 50 on the Knicks the other night. Like, it's just part of their life. And I think the cool thing was for me when I first went there is I realized how much I do love the game. You know, I think if I didn't love it, I would have came back initially. But it just made me more hungry to kind of keep diving deep into the game, whether it was as a player, as a coach, whatever it was. So yeah, college life was awesome. It's the toughest time because you're pushing yourself physically and mentally every day. However, like, I'm pretty sure if you speak to most student athletes that have done the grind, they always go back to it and be like, those were the best memories. So yeah, it was an awesome experience. Would never take it back for the world.

0: I'm glad I did it. So yeah.
1: And you lived up to the academic side as well. I hear that you had nearly a perfect GPA. So that was also something that you had to come to terms with, was, this idea that I'm just going to go over and shoot some hoops. Oh no, actually, I have to go over and get a degree. So what did you study?
0: Yeah, so I studied business administration management. The first year in college in America, most students, the first year is kind of just general studies. So you kind of have a year to kind of pick what you want to do. It's pretty easy, to be honest, the freshman year. And yeah, so I chose business administration. The funny thing is, in high school, I really just worked on my academics just so I could be eligible for college in my last 2 years. I didn't really love class, but I kind of fell in love with academics when I went to college, because I was like, okay, I get to actually pick what I want to do in terms of how I want to live the rest of my life. So business was kind of automatic for me. And it's more hands-on, I guess. I can't speak for other degrees or other studies, but we got to go out to, car dealerships. We got to go out to different companies and see how they live their life and how they process their businesses and stuff like that. So it was pretty fun. In terms of what I was studying and what I was doing. But another thing, I'm studying African American history. I took like seven classes and I just got like super into it. I was like, wow, there's so much more to this country than just what you see on TV and Hollywood. Like, how was the country built? Where are these, what are the roots of these athletes that are coming through, these musicians, these actors? So I got a minor in history in, yeah, so super fun, the studying stuff in terms of like what you get to study, but I really wasn't into school until I got into college. And also too, academically, you have to maintain a certain GPA, grade point average as an athlete. And I just got super paranoid my freshman year. Like, if I don't keep my grades up, someone else is going to take my scholarship. So that was probably the main reason why I actually stayed in college for 4 years, was my academics, because my performances weren't that great. I wasn't playing too many minutes. However, every team needs kids that are gonna keep their GPA average high. So yeah, fun fact, I was on a Wheaties box. So it's like a cereal. It's kind of like Weet-Bix here in Australia.
1: Yeah, I've heard
0: And
1: about
0: yeah,
1: Wheaties.
0: so I was on a Wheaties
1: You're
0: box.
1: a Wheaties model.
0: Yeah, I'm a Wheaties model. So yeah, I remember once they put everyone who had like a

0: Vamarasi is a Fijian musician and is a member of VT1's Pacific Break 2024 finalist. I'm Katamari Crofts, and you're tuned in to Pacific Sundays, bringing you the week's standout moments on ABC Radio Australia.
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0: Polygamy is illegal in Papua New Guinea, but in practice it remains widespread and is growing. Prime Minister James Marape has announced plans to strengthen the ban as part of a broader national effort to protect women, strengthen families and restore respect for mothers and daughters across the country. Will the ban work, and how might it empower women in polygamous relationships to fight for their rights? This week on Sisters Let's Talk, Natasha Metten spoke to Sarah Garup, a peace fellow and community development facilitator from Jiwaka province, about the proposed ban.
2: For a start, I think it's a good thing. I support it because the more women understand their rights, they can speak for their rights and they can claim their, you know, what is owing to them in terms of protection, safety, well-being, and taking care of their children and all of that. I think we need the law to actually stand on when we are talking about women's rights. Right now we have the Family Protection Act, which is doing some good, but it just needs more and more NGO groups to be out there doing this work, because it's not the government that is actually relaying the messages and getting the message out to the people to understand that there is a law that protects families and there is a law that protects the children, Lookout in Pikenini Act. All of that information needs to get out, but it's the civil society organizations and the churches are actually doing that, with lack of or not adequate support from the government in terms of funding.
3: Do you have faith that the law will actually prevent polygamy?
2: It will not, but the more women, you know, like the women actually allow these things to happen. They can say, I'm sorry, you are a married man. Or they can say, you shouldn't be enticing or luring or, you know, all of that. Our young daughters and all of that, because they know rights and they can speak. So I believe that even if it doesn't work, at least some women will benefit from it if they take it to as far as the court. The court process itself, it's sort of challenging for many women because, you know, costs are involved and all of that, but some women do fight for their rights and take it to court. So we can, if the law is existing, then it's really a platform for women to speak for their rights, to actually stand up on it and claim their rights.
3: Is it safe for them to fight for their rights?
2: It depends. Women in the rural communities right now, the you know, leadership in the community and all of that is not as strong as it used to be in the past when I grew up, you know. Women in the past were actually protected. They didn't marry off quickly at, 14, 15, 16 years old, you know. Many of them were as old as 18 to 21, 24, even 24 years old before they got married. So whether it gets implemented or not, I think the fact that people know it's wrong is important. Yeah, and some people in the communities do speak out. You know, we have human rights defenders movement. And it's not just women who are in the movement. There are men, you know, growing number of men, growing number of young boys who are actually getting into that space. And young boys especially are actually speaking up against, in the social media, they're actually speaking up against money men marrying so many women, you know, because they're luring them with money and all of that. And they're saying, so we don't have any women left for us? Why is all the, you know, older men and men who have money keep

0: worrying world of women, and they're leaving no women for us to marry. That's sort of a joke or statements that's coming out of social media groups. But also, I wasn't really happy that people with money bags, businessmen, even MPs, are paying bride price with over 100,000 kina. That provides competition. You know, it's more like a competition for the young men. And also the young men feel that, oh, you know, they don't even have 10,000 kina to pay for someone's bride price. So the idea of bride price and recognizing marriages has actually been thrown out the window. So going back to our cultural practices where some communities in Papua New Guinea actually protected the women's rights and safety and security and all of that, we need to revisit some of those. And some communities do not actually protect women. You know, they get married off when they are very young, you know, engaged to older men and all of that. Those are some customs that we have to look at to try to, you know, get rid of. Because it doesn't protect women's rights. It doesn't protect girls' rights. So there's a lot more to do in the rural communities, and we appreciate that churches and NGOs are doing their best, but we need more of government support, supporting them to keep relaying those messages.
1: And do you also need to educate the members of parliament who will be responsible for passing this law? Is there lobbying to be done?
0: I think for this government, we have some really good MPs right now who are, you know, members of the parliamentary committee on the gender-based violence. There is a political will to address all this gloomy situation that women and girls have been going through, you know, discrimination, violence against women for so many years. So this government has actually set the political will and the platform. Us women should grab it, and we should do a lot more awareness. We should support it. We should talk to our MPs. But many of our MPs have, you know, mistresses and all of that. And I'm sure the Prime Minister will, according to your conscience, whatever, many of them don't have that conscience to be able to, you know, like the basic conscience about looking after your wife and your children. If you don't have it and you think that your money will fix all the problems, then you don't have a conscience. The conscience should be about family first. And when you say family first, it's your wife, you know, it's your children, their education and all of that. You can provide for that, but it's their emotional safety and happiness and well-being and all of that that you also have to consider. And that comes with conscience, you know, good conscience. So I'm hoping that the MPs will actually vote for it and make it become a law.
1: What are you hearing from women on the ground, especially those currently in polygamous marriages, about the idea of banning it?
0: I'll just talk about what the church do when they in a situation like that, when a man who has 2-3 wives wants to be a good Christian man, or he wants to get baptized, or he wants to be a reformed Christian. Then what the church does is some of the stories that I have heard from women who are in that kind of relationship is that the men actually say, I have left my first wife and I've been living with my second wife for a long time, or I have left my first and second wife, so I would like the church to recognize my third wife. It's a challenging question. I think once the law comes into being, then the more women stand up for their rights around not being second and third wife, would be supporting the existing laws, which is the, you know, marriage at the courthouse and cultural marriage, which recognizes the first wife. So that, you know, there are marriages that are already in existence that I think this law would be a challenge, because even the church are not able to recognize the first wife, because the man says that first and second wife, I don't no longer live with them, but I'm now with the third wife. Can the church accept the third wife?
1: I see.
0: So there's all those challenges that needs to be dealt with. But I think the more women actually come out and speak for their rights and claim their rights, like property rights and all of that, then I think some educational message can be driven into the communities and people that this is wrong and it should not be practiced. And these laws should be discussed in the universities and in the learning centers as well.
2: That was Sarah Garab speaking to Natasha Metten on Sisters Let's Talk. If you want to hear that whole episode, just search for Sisters Let's Talk online or wherever you get your podcasts. In a moment, across Vanuatu, carved figures and sacred objects have long protected communities, but their meaning runs deeper than protection alone. Cultural Centre's Edgar Hinge explains how the tum-tum slit drum connects people to their ancestors, serving as both a powerful symbol and a living form of communication. I'll bring you that story after this.

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0: From figurines, idols and carved wooden objects have protected homes and villages for generations. Edgar Hinge from Vanuatu's Cultural Centre says the sacred slit drum or tam-tam is more than a carved instrument. It's a bridge to ancestors and a tool for communication. He spoke with Afamasanga Sayuli Salamasina Vonraiki on Culture Compass.

0: That is a mourning symbol on a tam-tam. All the time when we talk about carving, it means they represent our ancestors. They always to give us good luck, to give us hope, whatever we like to communicate to ancestors. They've been dying for so many years, but they've already told us in advance, we'll be dying, we'll be crying. But make sure to have some of us in tree fern, in wood, in stone, tam-tam stone, or even tam-tam, which is wood, so that our culture should always be kept a living culture. So that is why we are always having here in Vanuatu, in a sense that we'd like to communicate, or we'd like to meditate to our ancestors, but they cannot come directly to us. They have to come indirect. They have to refer back to their one, which is standing tam-tam, stone tam-tam, or driven tam-tam. And the moment we'll be sitting closer to them, and then they'll be inspiring us. Whatever we'd like to know, we'll get it back, or we'll get there all the time, because they are not crying. They're yet living with us. Carving is most done on two islands that I've been telling you about. That is on Amprem and Malakula. They are the carvers. But the original carvers, they just do some wood, then they put an eye, they use a fire. But now we got more modernized, then they use some piece of steel to dig it, or seashell, to make it more attractive. But long, long time ago, well, they've been using their carving, but they have to do whatever they can do. But mostly they're using a fire to firing their carving wood. And it takes a long time.
1: In Vanuatu, what are the signature items that people would carve?
0: Okay, normally most of our things in Vanuatu that we're carving a human being, normally chiefs. When we talk about carving, you talk about chiefs or the leader of a community, and also the leader of a woman, which is a summer woman, that's especially on stones. But they carve especially men and women, but men especially, and also we carve pigs, we carve different things like birds, we carve flying foxes, we carve anything that we can do that comes across our mind, and we do it to represent ancestral belief, all those items that they've been coined.
1: At the time of your ancestors, what were they used for?
0: Yeah, it's normally like a custom prayer, but it's not like God that

0: we're having today, we are praying to God, but this is like representing our ancestors, their chiefs, representing our chiefs. So we have to have a special bless to boo them, especially in Vanuatu, we call them, they have to be in a sara. It's a field that when we do a pickling ceremony, so we can stand our tam-tam standing in front of our nasara, or in front of our meeting house, or in front of our houses, or inside our houses to protect us. We'll be going around, but we have a special security. They're always securing our bless, securing our destiny, securing our home, also securing our little room. Someone is not there, you are not there, but someone is watching all over your room to protect you.
1: There are special patterns that you use on your carvings. What do those mean?
0: Okay, when we talk about the very spiky, sometimes you can see something very sharp all the time in their faces. It means their words are very sharp. Their words will cut through hardships, whatever we'd like to do, but it's been the very, very sharp, the meaning of the sharpness on the spiky things around their faces. It means their words can cut through anything that we'd like to do, which is the very, very hardest thing of all. But when we talk about something, it will cut through. Also, when we see a big eyes on a tam-tam, look far beyond the horizon. It means we're talking about the past, looking about now, and we're talking about beyond. And the patterns also, sometimes you can do a peak task that is talking about how valued that person is. Because normally, when we carve in Vanuatu, especially the people from Malakul and Ambrim, they are known how high they are with their rank, normally by carving one face. If you see only one face on Malakul and Ambrim, they are telling us, or we are telling you, someone has been promoted to become a chief, one step or one rank, then he has to carve one face on top of a drum, or tam-tam, or stone. But if it happens that you'll be seeing two faces, we are telling you two promotions, two rank, customary rank. If you see five faces on top of a tam-tam, that is a very, very high-ranking man, very, very high-ranking chief.
1: Were there only special people that were allowed to carve the tam-tams?
0: Anyone can do a tam-tam, but as far as we go to the standard tam-tam, then we need the person who knows how to carve it very nicely, and it means to be more attractive. Because you can carve hands, you can carve protection with hands. Decoration on it, it talks about the power of it, or the beauty of it, to admire someone's face whenever someone sees it. But all the time he knows or she knows, he's very important. There's a very important man here standing in front of us. But that is in the means sometimes when we walk in front of them, very, very secret place in Malakula and Ambrim, because they own it much more than us. I'm talking, I am from a northern part of Pentecost, because I walk in the museum and every day we're talking about all those things. But the moment you're walking closer to them, don't talk louder. You have to talk very softly in respect of them. Sometimes we have to show our respect to them all the time when we walk across the terrain. It means then they'll give us power. They'll give us good luck. Whatever you'd like to get from them, you'll get it for sure, because they're slowly watching all over your life.
1: And what kind of tools would they have used back then?
0: Most of the tools, they're using a fire. To dig a hole, it has to take a long time. They use a stone axe just to hand the blaze. And then they use a fire to burn it, but keep controlling the fire. It takes a long time to hollow the inside of a tam-tam. A tam-tam and also canoe, it takes a long time. And that is why when we do a tam-tam, we have to protect it, we have to take care of it, because if we spoil it, it will take a long time to do another one.
1: What makes the tam-tam so significant to Vanuatu?
0: When we talk about Vanuatu, then in overall, like you see a tam-tam, then you know that that is a significant from Vanuatu, because those people, they own it. It's like a land diver. When we see a land diver, we know that land diver is only one in Vanuatu. So it becomes a trademark. And also tam-tams is also another trademark of Vanuatu. When you say tam-tam, then you know it belongs to Vanuatu.
1: Is there a special ritual to follow when you're carving?
0: Yes, it is. First of all, before you carve, you cut down a tree. There's also a customary way to talk to a tree. You are no longer that tree, but now you become a human being. That moment of time, then you start communicating with him. You talk to him. I'll do it in a way to represent our chiefs here. And that is why when we do it, we do a special ceremony. They've got their song of them. They've got their custom dancing of them. Even they've got their colors of their tam-tams. The colors of the tam-tams are only three colors. When we talk about white ashes of fire, sometimes on a tam-tam, we're talking about we're in mourning of someone who dies. you know, tam tams also

they go to show off that they're in mourning. When we see a brown color, they represent our earth. We come back to our color of our earth. And sometimes we'll be seeing a black color. That's talking about the dark world. One day, whenever we'll be dying, but the spirit has selected night to be a day. But with the tam-tam also, we use special wood to carve tam-tams. Not every wood, because some woods, especially for tam-tam, some woods are not allowed to be using for tam-tam because they craft very easily. Like I'm standing closer to one here. If you'd like to hear me using tam-tam when we communicate on a drum, so this one here, first of all, we take everybody's attention. That is attention, attention, don't walk, freeze, stand still. The moment I can sense that people with me, then I'll tell you the right message, what is going on, especially on tam-tam. So if someone dies, then I'll mourn on my tam-tam

Edgar Hinge from Vanuatu's Cultural Centre on Culture Compass. Just head to the ABC Pacific website, hit the Radio Australia tab, and you'll find that episode and more with host Afamasanga Sayuli Salamasina von Reiki.

0: Murigen You, featuring Emma Getsy, Taryn Scott, and Joey J. DJ Macho is a producer from Bougainville. He works mainly with singer Taryn Scott. This is Kuntamari Crofts and Joe with Pacific Sundays, where I share the highlights and headlines from the week on ABC Radio Australia.
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0: As Pacific Sundays winds down, I'll leave you with one last track to carry you through.

Faipea by Olivia Fo'ai, singer-songwriter, actress, dancer, and choreographer from Auckland. Her family heritage is from Tokelau Territory. And that's the end of Pacific Sundays, but don't go away. The news is coming up next, followed by Melissa Macon with Pacific Soul. Thank you so much for your company today. I hope you have a blessed and beautiful rest of the day. I'm Kuntamari Croft. Until next Sunday.

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4: ABC News, I'm Kerry Worthington. A senior Iranian official says Tehran's latest proposal aimed at ending the current confrontation would open shipping in the Strait of Hormuz and end the US blockade of Iran. US President Donald Trump has already said he's not satisfied with the proposal. Speaking on condition of anonymity, the official says the proposal marks a significant shift by Iran intended to create momentum towards an agreement. The official says negotiations on Iran's nuclear program would be deferred to a later stage, creating what he says would be a more conducive atmosphere for talks. At least 13 people have been killed in Israeli airstrikes on southern Lebanon as Israel and Iran-backed Hezbollah militants continue to exchange fire despite a truce that's been in effect for 2 weeks. Frances Dew reports.
5: Lebanon's health ministry says women and children are among the dead, with dozens more injured across multiple locations. Some of the strikes hit areas under evacuation orders in Nabatieh and Sidon. The Israeli military has not commented but maintains it is targeting Hezbollah positions. The Iran-backed group says it has responded, attacking Israeli soldiers and military vehicles in southern Lebanon. The violence comes despite a 3-week extension to a ceasefire that both sides accuse each other of violating. Hezbollah was not involved in the ceasefire agreement, but had indicated it

0: would abide by its terms if it was also respected by Israel.
1: Yemen's Coast Guard says a Liberian-flagged oil tanker has been hijacked off the country's coast by unidentified armed men who steered it towards Somalia, the BBC's Tom Bailey reports.
2: Yemeni Coast Guard officials say several patrol boats have been deployed to try to locate the ship in the Gulf of Aden, with the finger of suspicion appearing to fall on Somali pirates. This is the second such incident in the area in just over a week, after the hijacking of another oil tanker by Somali pirates late last month. Piracy, once notorious off Somalia's coast, had declined in recent years, but has made something of a comeback. These latest incidents are likely to raise further concerns over international oil supplies amid the ongoing disruption caused by the US-Israeli war with Iran.
1: Residents near a major US airbase in Germany say they're worried about the impact of planned troop withdrawals on their local community. The Pentagon has announced it'll draw down 5,000 troops from Germany in what would be the biggest reduction of American forces in Europe so far, following tensions between President Donald Trump and Chancellor Friedrich Merz over the war in Iran. Germany hosts more than 36,000 US troops, many based around the Ramstein Air Base. This local says the American presence has long supported the economy.
0: Americans weren't just part of society. Some of them really did live among us quite normally. Not all of them were isolated, but they provided jobs, they rented houses and flats. I know from my family that this has also enabled many people to pay off their mortgages through granny flats and other flats.
1: The Nobel Peace Prize Committee is calling on Iran to immediately release jailed laureate Narges Mohammadi so she can receive medical treatment. Committee head Jorgen Watney-Fridnes says her health has seriously deteriorated and her life may be at risk. Ms. Mohammadi was awarded the Nobel Peace Prize while in prison in 2023 for her work to advance women's rights and abolish the death penalty in Iran. She was sentenced to a new prison term of 7.5 years in February, weeks before the US and Israel launched their war against Iran. To sport, and in the NRL, the Sydney Roosters have climbed into the top four after a 38-24 win over the Brisbane Broncos at the Sydney Football Stadium. ABC Sports' Brett Sprigg reports.
3: A second-minute Ali Cherry-Evans try set the tone for the home side, who would find themselves leading 30 points to nil early in the second half. But despite missing Adam Reynolds, their captain, through concussion in that second half, the Broncos ran in four tries in a 15-minute space to close the gap to 6 points. But a penalty goal to Sam Walker and a try for Reece Robson saw the Roosters through for their fifth straight victory. Earlier, the Warriors made it 4 wins in a row with their 36-14 win over Parramatta, and the Canberra Raiders beat the Gold Coast Titans 28 points to 12.
1: In the Super Rugby Pacific, the Blues notched a bonus point victory with a 45-19 defeat of Moana Pacifica in Auckland. Fijian Drua had a resounding win over the Highlanders in Bar 24-14. The ACT Brumbies have fallen to a third consecutive defeat in the competition, going down 30-21 to the Queensland Reds at Lang Park. Three successful penalty goals from Reds fly half Harry McLaughlin Phillips sealed the victory, condemning the Brumbies to their worst run of results since 2018. ABC News.
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6: It changed my whole life because I think I was in that name is following me.
7: Are names powerful enough to change the direction of our lives? Or do we only understand what they mean as we grow into them? My auntie Clara Whiffen carried the name Vakalaloma, meaning sorrow or pity in Fijian. For much of her life, it felt less like her identity, more like something that really followed her, haunted her, and marked her with hardship before she had the chance to grow into who she was becoming. As a young girl, her dress caught fire in a tragic accident just as she was starting school. It left her with severe burns and a long recovery that kept her out of the classroom for years. Those missing years shaped the course of her life in ways she still feels today, in her education and in what she had to rebuild later on. Even now, she speaks with faith and resilience about having to start again in another country and remarry in what she calls a second beginning. But a name can do that. It can sit with you and shape how people see you, and sometimes feel like it sets the limits of your story before you have had the chance to write it yourself.
6: That's my great-grandmother's name, but I don't want to use that name anymore, because that name, Ifakloloma, means is very, very sad. Sad, you know, like a sad or poor or anything, Ifakloloma. You know, like you see one now, oh, Ifakloloma, you know?
7: Like someone, that you feel sorry for someone.
6: Yeah, like you feel sorry for someone, or look at her, or something happened, you know, and say, oh, Ifakloloma. When I just use Wiffen Ken's name, he changed my whole life, because I think I was in, that name is following me. You know, the Ifakloloma, I never, that's why when Ken and I were together, and I changed my name, I never used my second name, I just used Keller Wiffen, that's it. And my namesake, they didn't, I got a lot of namesake. That didn't happen to them. Why has happened to me? Like when I was little, I have a burn. I was like that for all my young ones till when I'm a teenager. I don't know. And then since then, having 8 children, I mean,
7: yeah.
6: And I meet up with Ken, someone, and I change my name. When I change my name, everything comes good.
7: It's like
6: that name, I think, is following me, and because in Fiji we thing, and I was thinking because my grandmother doesn't like my father, I think he's into me, you know, he doesn't like my father, but my father is a very gentle man. Oh, he's a good man. And in early in the morning, he's gone to the bush, going planting, and came back with that fish, you know, just walk back home. And in the breakfast time, here he is with the fish, and he's a good man, very, he's a man that time.
7: Is he still here or
6: no? Oh, no, see, long gone, long time ago.
7: So who gave you the name Ifakloloma?
6: My grandfather's mother's name, Kelera Ifakloloma. Yeah. And I'm thinking there's something wrong, because they do all the right thing, my father said to me when I was, before they know my mom, she was pregnant. That's the way I'm thinking. And then when my father came back from home, and my grandmother went, sent my mom to Tonga, because she's half Tonga, mother from Tonga, my grandmother. That name is just follow me, that Ifakloloma. I don't like that thing anymore.
7: That name was a curse for you, Annie Clara.
6: Yes. Yeah, and since I'm just put Clara Wiffen, that's it. It's in my driving license, my Medicare, and my pension card, you know?
7: But,
6: you know, in back home, my auntie, they go to, she told us in the night, oh, tomorrow early morning, we're going to go to the bush, get coconut for oil, do the oil. And you two, me and my cousin, have to get some biki from the shop, and have breakfast and go to school. We just start school. We put the jug on. My dress, what's that? My dress was like that. It was flare. And I put the fire on, open fire, you know. Put the fan, put the jug, the kettle, you know, the big heavy kettle. And it was cold that morning. And I was sitting there close to the fire, and the fire going in my dress. And we're running around. And she said, "There, your dress is caught on fire." And I ran outside. because in Fiji, in Laos, we got a big wood

0: And like baths, we do that for them to wash them, the wash the dishes and things like. I want to lying on it, and I want to lying on it, and the wind is so because we're close to the beach, and push them and got all my dress. Bye. And the thing is, when I go to the hospital, everything's come good except my left side. And the only thing is here pulling me down. I was like that for all that years, a long time. And luckily my auntie, she married to another island in Laos. And since we get there, and when I was growing up and everything is growing, I was a teenager. And my auntie, she sewed my dress. Just only one side is open for my, this side, for my left side is open. And when we go to that village, her village, the husband's village, when we get there, and the in-law of my auntie said, take her to another village. You take her and see this lady. When we go there, see the lady, then she chewed them leaves and put all over me. And she said, okay, come back in the morning. Tomorrow, come back tomorrow. And we came back in the morning, get up. When I get up, I stand up straight. Oh, my auntie, I thought someone died. She's voice right up, she crying. You see me, I was standing up straight. And I look at my burnt, it's only small here, small there, just for one. Oh, and my auntie, oh, she come and hug me. Oh. In 4 nights, everything's clear. I know I got a nasty scar, but it's okay. Everything's gone.
1: Do you remember what that was that they put on you?
0: Oh no, it's just only her family. Because when he goes to the bush, came back, I already chew it.
2: This was in Laos?
0: Yeah, in Laos.
1: Some
2: Never
1: form
2: heard of
1: of
2: that.
1: traditional medicine.
0: Yeah, in the medicine is just for them. It's a lot of incredible medicine in Fiji, but it's only that family can do that. If you,
2: For
0: if I
2: healing.
0: find no, yeah, if I know the leaves, I'll do that. I'll put to somebody else burn. It doesn't work, except he, she gave it to me, the old lady. If she gave it to me, she's gonna take her hand and go rub my hand with it, and then thing is work. If not, it's not gonna work.
1: And this goes to why you said that name was a curse for you. That Bakala Loma was haunting because you had terrible things happen to you.
0: I hear some things, and someone was saying, I think your name is falling in you.
1: Because if I saw you and you had the scars, they'd say, "Ah, oh, Isa,
0: Yeah,
1: Bakala Loma."
0: Bakalaloma. Oh,
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1: On the program today, I'm joined by my beautiful auntie Clara Whiffen, who is reflecting on the middle name that she inherited, Vakaloloma, which meant sorrow or pity. And for most of her life, she felt like it was something that followed her and marked her life with hardship, especially from a really young age. We're talking about her experience suffering burns, surviving violence, but also charting a complete new life for herself in Australia when she changed her name and remarried.
0: Melissa, I am. I'm so happy. This time I'm happy. I know I got thing, but because my belief to God is different too. It's I'm so close to Him. He take all everything away from me, all my What's done is done.

0: this time is your time to stand up, and maybe, you know, I'm not, that's only thing, it's only one thing, education. That's really make me sad. Then, you know, if I can, you know, I'm just in the first one, first class. And this happened, burnt. And that's what happened. And when it's all gone, I was teenager, I can't go back to school. Different here, you can still go to school. Yeah.
1: But you...
0: Long time ago, you know. Maybe in Fiji now they can go to school, but I don't remember my time, it wasn't. That's 70-something years. But I'm getting strong. I can feel what I can feel, and then I'm sorry, I can't finish it. And can please help me? I don't understand the meaning of this question. And I'm telling you too, in Australia they're so good. I'm loving people in Australia because they, if you go to the thing to, they're not in Fiji. They won't help. They look like you nothing. Oh, if you go to, you know, some office in Suva, you don't know how to. When I go to Fiji because she was in the hospital. And, you know, the form they give it to you to fill it up in the plane. I just fill up what I can, and I go to the desk in Fiji. Oh, I don't know how to feel this. I don't understand. And no education. I tell them, I don't have any education. Sorry. Yeah, this was a Fijian girl. Oh, I call everyone. Like I'm there, standing there, I'm a stupid, you know?
2: Too embarrassed.
0: Yeah. And, you know, but finally they let me go. Yeah.
1: Sorry, Annie Clara, that your education in the early years of your life was, you know, was put off track. But I think, you know, I know that you feel very insecure about that sometimes, but I think that you're a wonderful, articulate lady, and you speak from the heart, and you can explain issues really well. And I think you should give yourself more credit for how much knowledge you have. You know, reading and writing is a small part of all of the ways that you can know things and teach things. And I think you're an amazing teacher, and you know a lot. So I don't think anyone should ever look down on someone, but I am sorry that that happened.
0: Mm. My country, I love it. I love it. Ken didn't do anything for my paper. I'm no education. I go to the immigration not far from them, in the back of Centrelink in Southport. When my passport was nearly expire, I go to the immigration. I ask them, I can apply for citizen? And the lady said, oh, yes. And I give me the form. Can you help me fill the form? And she helped me. You know, Ken was surprised when I got my thing. When they, after 2 weeks, I got my citizen, I have to go to the city council things, you know, to... Oh, that's...
1: Did you have to sit the test?
0: Yes.
1: Oh, was it hard?
0: All that time, no.
1: No, it was good?
0: It was good, yeah.
1: So you're an Australian citizen.
0: Yeah.
1: You've...
0: It's a
2: 1996.
1: But Ken passed away, and I have good memories of going to Ken's house, playing, there was a swing in the yard... And it was on the side of a corner store. There was a corner shop in Southport. And we used to go from about the age of 5 or 6, we would go and visit. And we still have photos from being in that house. I remember that house. but
0: it's still there now. It's room 5-story, or more.
1: But you've done very well, Auntie Clara, and you think you should be proud of the life that you built.
0: Oh, I do. I think so. And the thing is, I want to thank my God. He's so good to me. You know, Melissa, when first time I saw them, the Fijian Bible, it just like I saw the gold. I never put it down. I'm reading. That thing is just take me up. It just look at this. Eh? I'm not, you know, my rent in the Gold Coast in Southport. I a lot of times I don't eat because I just like to pay my rent. I don't care if I'm not eating. And I was smoking and things, you know, smoke going out. And when I saw that Bible, that's it. It changed all my life, and I know where I am now. I'm going the right way. It's making me so, so happy. And the thing is, David opened his house. I'm not worried about my... I'm not worried about my rent anymore. And I go up there and don't buy anything. And, you know, I'm free, and my... The love here and the love there is just beautiful, because God, He gave you them, the right people. If you, you know, that's it. I'm happy now. I know I don't have any money or anything. I'm so happy, and I'm thinking my girls, you know, my kids and my, you know, that little money I have, I share with them. I share with them in Fiji, because they're very, very poor. Yeah, I'm so happy. I'm so happy I got my God with me.
1: That was my Auntie Clara Within.
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1: Across the Pacific, names are very powerful. They can come from a range of things: a legend, a dream, a family moment, something unexpected like a tomato plant. They connect us to the land and to lineage and those who came before us. In Papua New Guinea, Wendy Mocky has been thinking deeply about this. She is from Medang and Simbu provinces, and she says naming traditions have changed a lot over the years. But now, as a mother raising her own daughter, she's been reflecting on what gets carried forward and what could be lost. And she spoke with Afamasanga Sayuli Salamasina von Reiki for Culture Compass.
4: And these traditions, how have they shifted over the years?
5: There's been more of a conscious effort to reclaim our village names again. And so my generation, so specifically millennials, our parents would give us a Christian name, first name, and then village name, what we say ples name, as your middle name, and then your last name. So a lot of us would have, for example, my name is Wendy, my ples name is Kegu, which is my father's mother, and then my last name is Moke. Now I've seen a trend or a shift in our culture where people will now name their children as their first name rather than a middle name. And so they lead with that now. There's less shame around giving your children village names. So it's almost as if we're taking feeling comfortable and proud in sitting within our culture and leading with it now. I think there's a real shift in Papua New Guinea to reclaim, or at least try to make an effort to not lose some of the cultures that we feel or practices that may be sort of dying. And so I think there's, yeah, definitely a push to kind of return to our traditional naming conventions. People like to also, there's more sort of a contemporary spin, let's say, in how they would name it. So sometimes people put their own little flair to naming their children. For example, Papua New Guineans love rugby league. It's our national sport. And every now and then you'll go into a village and you'll find a kid named Darren Lockyer or Brad Fittler, or, you know, I think David Beckham visited Hagen a couple of years ago, and there's a lot of David Beckhams running around Hagen. So there's that as well.
4: But it's not just the first name, it's got to be the whole full name.
5: The whole name, it's like... Okay.
4: David Beckham and then...
5: That's right. David Beckham or Darren Lockyer is their first name. It's crazy.

0: When people move into diaspora communities, they're often required to have surnames for documents. Does that change how people think about names?
1: Back in my parents' days, each of her siblings have a different last name to my mother. And that was because when you were bestowed the name of an elder, you got their whole name, which means everybody has a different name. It wouldn't be you have the surname of your father. That's a Western, I guess, naming convention that came because of the church and religion. So it's interesting because, yeah, when I travel around Papua New Guinea, when they talk about my family, or like my aunties and uncles, they'll call them by their full names and not one of them has the same surname. But we know that full name is from that particular place and that particular tribe. And so that's how we connect people and that's how we know where they're from.
0: So, when you get married in Papua New Guinea, do the ladies change their names as you do in the Western society?
1: Now we do, yes. And now that's definitely a practice that we do now. We've definitely, yeah, that's a Western influence that we've taken on.
0: In your community, are names sometimes chosen with the idea of a title, role, or responsibility in mind?
1: Yep, definitely. Depending on what the elders, I guess, role or responsibility in the tribe is or was. So, for example, my grandfather, my bubuman, my mum's father, he was responsible for the bilas. So when we get traditionally dressed up, all our feathers and our leaves, and he was responsible to look after that. So he was the keeper. So when he passed on, his name was then given to his brother. And so now his younger brother, my other bubuman, that's his role now, is that he's the keeper of all our bilas.
0: It's uncanny how you name someone and then they really reflect that name sometimes. You know, they give you that.
1: Oh, yeah, I named my daughter after my mother. And let me tell you, she's just like my mother. Every time I'm like, ah, oh, you're just like your 19, which in my language, like my mother's language, means namesake.
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4: In 2019, the people of Bougainville voted overwhelmingly for independence from Papua New Guinea.
5: The number of votes for option two, independence, 176,928 votes.
6: Actually, I was present at the Hussein Hall when the declaration was done. So it was an exciting time. I can remember that.
4: For Bougainville MP Francisca Semoso, it had been a long time coming.
6: That result meant the people of Bougainville wanted and decided to be on their own, as people, be able to make their own decision.
4: But in 2024, almost 5 years later, negotiations to achieve that independence have dragged on, leaving people in PNG and Bougainville at the crossroads.
6: Personally, it's been damn frustrating. Frustrating, real frustrating. I mean, people have voted. What's so hard about a nation like Papua New Guinea, you know, giving back to Bougainville?
4: Hi, I'm Scott Whitey, and this is Polytalk, where I'll take you behind the scenes of Pacific politics and how it affects us. I'll speak to politicians from across the Pacific region and with everyday people about the political experiences that shape us. Today on Polytalk, Bougainville is set to become the world's newest country. But the delays in the referendum

0: interim ratification from the Papua New Guinea government have left it in limbo. So what's led to this delay, and what does it take to sustain the struggle towards independence? I'll speak to Bougainville politician Francisca Semoso.
1: It's about a new chapter of communication that needs to be created. PNG can continue to behave like the way it's behaving.
0: And you'll hear from the University of South Pacific's politics lecturer, Gordon Nanau, about the lessons from the Pacific's independence history.
2: The argument that they will have to wait until they, you know, they generate that that stronger economic base, I think it's an important argument, but then the question is, if we stick to that kind of argument, then how many years are we looking at for them to achieve whatever it is that they want to achieve?
0: When Bougainvillians voted in the 2019 referendum, it was a key part of a nearly 20-year-old peace agreement, which brought an end to a bloody civil war in the region.
3: Bougainville, a South Pacific paradise on the verge of self-destruction. In 12 months, almost 60 people have died. Among the latest, a defenseless mother and her four-month-old baby asleep in their bamboo hut, victims of a savage guerrilla war which is gathering momentum and new recruits with each passing month.
0: In the 1980s and the 1990s, thousands were killed as the country struggled for autonomy over its resources and the ability to make decisions for itself.
4: Peace talks went on for 4 hours beyond their scheduled end, but then a delighted Solomon Islands Prime Minister, Francis Billy Hilly, announced both sides had agreed to peace. Sir Julius and Sam Kalona shook hands, Kalona saying he had come from the war zone to extend his hand in peace.
0: In 2001, the Bougainville Peace Agreement was signed by the Papua New Guinea National Government and Bougainville leaders, paving way to peace with three underlying pillars: autonomy, weapons disposal, and a referendum on Bougainville's political status. In 2003, Francisca Semoso moved back to Bougainville to be part of this post-war peace process. So when the historic referendum was signed in 2019, it was monumental for her.
1: I was actually the current member for women, representing women of Bougainville, and was still at that time the deputy speaker of the third autonomous Bougainville parliament in Bougainville. So I was present at the Hujena Hall when the declaration was done. So it was an exciting time. I can remember that.
0: What did that result, that overwhelming result, mean to you?
1: Well, honestly speaking, Scott, that result meant the people of Bougainville wanted and decided to be on their own. They made that decision, they made that choice as to which way their people wanted to live on the island of Bougainville. So the result of 97.7 to go that way, it was almost 100%. It is overwhelmingly, and it's an outrageous result for Bougainville. People were not forced to actually go to the ballot box. It was their free will to go to the ballot box and make that choice.
0: How would you characterize ABG's relationship with the PNG government at the time? Was it friendly, hostile, or were you working in good faith?
1: Oh, definitely, Scott. It's always been in good faith for the last 25, 30 years, because the peace agreement that was signed between PNG and Bougainville says that 15 and 20 years down the line, our people in Bougainville will decide which way they want to go, which was decided in 2019 when people went to the vote. But it's always been a friendly walk, that we took that walk knowing that we had to reach 2019. And whatever we did along the way from 2000, when the peace came back in 2001 to 2019, would be to always adhere to what was enshrined in the peace agreement between Papua New Guinea and Bougainville. And that's what we did. We wanted to get to 2019.
0: As a politician, once the results had come through, what were the next steps within the ABG that had to be taken to begin working towards achieving that independence?
1: So ABG and Papua New Guinea had to work now to find, you know, when do we decide to raise that flag? What would the time frame be? What would that independence be like? Are people actually prepared? You know, so that's where we are now, at a stage where it's independence preparedness, or readiness, they call it. And so we are preparing ourselves, you know, politically, economically.
0: The 20. 20-

0: 19 referendum is non-binding, and the PNG Parliament is the one to have the final say. Under the peace deal and the terms of the PNG National Constitution, the two governments must consult on the referendum result. A key step in those consultations are two main commitments. First, that the referendum result be tabled in the PNG Parliament no later than 2023. And second, that the implementation of the decision will commence no earlier than 2025 and no later than 2027. But in 2024, the referendum results still have not been ratified by the Papua New Guinea government. The delay is painful for Bougainvillians, but for Oliver Nobetau, the extra time has provided space to raise questions about how prepared Bougainville is for independence.
1: My father is from Buin in South Bougainville. And as for other Bougainvillians and Papua New Guineans alike, in respect to their own cultural backgrounds, I want sort of what's best in terms of development and prosperity for its people.
0: Oliver is the FDC fellow at the Lowy Institute and previously worked in Papua New Guinea's Department of Justice and Attorney General. And while the road to independence has been long, he argues that more time could be a benefit for Bougainville.
1: Bougainville is now sort of at a significant crossroads where after the referendum, it was overwhelming. I think 97.7% voted for the option of independence over the alternative of greater autonomy. One of my biggest concerns is we may presently not have the foundation to support a view of an independent country. One of the issues to it that is there seems to be, there's a lack of agreement on really what it means to be an independent country. So I guess like a lack of a definition of really what is independence. One of the other issues as well, in terms of how it's rushing towards independence, that's also being discussed is also the lack of internal revenue that can be generated within Bougainville. See, if you see the 2024 budget that the ABG has published on its website, you can see that the amount of money expected to be generated from internal revenue is just about 6% of that total budget. The rest of the money coming in from external sources, mainly from the national government. So if it has independence aspirations, it needs to significantly sort of address this or have something that really injects into the economy.
0: The Pacific now has many countries that in the last 40 years or so have achieved independence. What can PNG and Bougainville learn from these experiences?
1: I think if anything, the main takeaway that Bougainville and PNG can work from this, should Bougainville go down this independence path, is the importance of fostering the relationships with other Pacific countries. And I say that because I feel that while the Pacific countries are part of the Pacific region, a lot of the work and progress and development is being done in like sort of insulated. And the bilateral partnerships that work is mainly from outside stakeholders coming in. Or for instance, Australia has partnerships with all the Pacific countries, right? But Pacific countries themselves do not necessarily have bilateral relations within each other. So I think, you know, moving forward, whatever that may look like for PNG and Bougainville, I think what they can learn is to sort of trust in each other and sort of cement the relationship they have in terms of support for one another moving forward.
0: Talk to me about your thoughts on whether Bougainville, in your perspective, is international ready and how important it is for a country to establish international connections.
1: In the Bougainville context, yeah, I think, I guess as part of the process, for instance, if you're going to do like a Universal Declaration of Independence and to be recognized as part of the international community, you need also to be recognized by other countries as well. Since the establishment of the ABG, there's not been much investment done in terms of seeking that recognition from other countries. And I guess you could have a comparison to, I guess, the Kanaks in New Caledonia and their recognition that has been done through the Melanesian Spearhead Group. But we don't have something similar right now for Bougainville. If Bougainville is going to go down that line, they need to sort of garner more support from the international community. And you can start off with the immediate neighbors, with the Melanesian countries.
0: So we're trying to, through this process of ratification and getting this process through Parliament, we're bound by rules that have been imposed upon us. Do you think there should be a more Melanesian approach to this discussions and getting both parties to the table and discuss it around those rules that have existed for many, many centuries?
1: I think given the nature of the topic at hand. Like, we're talking about something that's, that finds its basis, in the Constitution, right? The idea of a democracy, and that's sort of what Bougainville wants moving forward. So I don't think that it would be practical to sort of apply a Melanesian approach to get an outcome that's something, that's related to, I guess, the Western world, I guess, if you would call it, right? If that makes sense. It seems like there are two competing systems, and you have to sort of stick with one system, and you can't necessarily blend them. I think, a clear example too is that sticking with the constitutional processes is that the peace agreement, which is signed, is something that is like a formal covenant. And while the negotiation that sort of preceded the signing of the peace agreement, while that may have exhibited forms of sort of the Melanesian forms of dispute resolution, the ending result, which has been upheld to this day, and the Bougainville Peace Agreement still remains one of the most successful peace agreements to date, is because they respect the status in which it holds. So it'll be better to follow, I guess, the constitutional processes, similar to how we've been upholding the provisions of the Bougainville Peace Agreement moving forward.
0: The people of Bougainville are resilient in the face of tough everyday conditions. The Panguna mine that sparked the civil war has left a deadly legacy, poisoning rivers and killing livelihoods. Just 10% of the region's residents have electricity. There's a high youth population facing unemployment, and more than 80% of the 2024 budget was funded by the national government and international donors. But does a country need everything to be in tip-top shape to be successfully independent?
2: It is important, but then the other question is, should they continue to wait, and where will that financial independence come from?
0: Gordon Nanow is a senior lecturer in politics and international affairs at the University of South Pacific, and he says no Pacific country post-independence is fully self-reliant financially.
2: I think we've seen in all the other countries that despite the fact that they are independent, I think all of them, to an extent, they still depend on whatever they have, but also in addition to support that's coming from maybe bilateral partners, multilateral partners, donors, and those kinds of bodies. So the argument that they will have to wait until they, they generate that that stronger economic base, I think it's an important argument. But then the question is, if we stick to that kind of argument, then how many years are we looking at for them to achieve whatever it is that they want to achieve?
0: Gordon, when we look back at the last 40 to 50 years of Pacific history, what did the transition to independence look like for countries across the region?
2: In the case of Vanuatu, for instance, they had to deal with the legacy of the condominium that was, that they experienced under the colonial rule. So that division in society between the Anglophones and the Francophones continued until very recently. I think it's still there, but, they had those challenges that they dealt with from the beginning in places like Fiji, and they continue to be challenges at the moment. The issues relating to ethnic relations, and the same can be said for inter-provincial or inter-island issues that you have in the Solomons because of the impacts of plantation economies and those kinds of things. So there are experiences that they went through before they, if you like, they stabilize many years later. So the same situation might also be expected for Bougainville if it becomes an independent state.
0: What lesson can Bougainville learn from this history?
2: Some of the important lessons come from the leader's ability to maneuver, the challenge between the value systems of the countries that they formed, or the indigenous values or worldviews of those countries, including, things like their cultures, their ways of doing things, and the relationship that they are expected to also build in the modern structures of government. So that challenge between maneuvering between the expectations of society based on the values of Pacific societies and the requirements of the modern government system is probably the biggest challenge that I can see from

0: the experiences by independent Pacific states since their independence. Classic example across the Pacific would be, things like the concept of land, for instance. Land is seen as a commodity under the modern system of government, under the modern laws, but in Pacific societies, according to their values, land is part of life. It is not seen as something that can be disposed or can be bought and sold in an open market. So, things like that.
1: And for Bougainville, would the Panguna mine be a hot point for this? The ABG is hoping that they'll be able to reopen the mine to create internal revenue for the region and have approached landowners about this. But as we know, it has also caused a great deal of environmental destruction.
0: Yeah, I think that is one of the fundamental things that they will have to deal with. How do you deal with, that understanding on land, knowing fully well that for the indigenous landowners, for the tribal landowners, it is their way of life, it is part of them. But under the modern state, that would be regarded as an excellent source of revenue. So again, it's one of the bigger discussions, the deeper discussions that they would have to enter into and find common grounds. Again, it's that ability to maneuver between the requirements of the modern state and also the respecting the views and values of local communities in Bougainville in this case.
1: What do you find is the most significant takeaway as a political observer, watching Bougainville and Papua New Guinea navigate this path to independence?
0: I think it is a very good lesson for democracy globally as well. It is good to see that post-colonial leaders are making decisions that try to correct decisions that were, or maybe the ill-conceived decisions, I should say, that were made during the colonial period. So it's always difficult to address some of the decisions that were made maybe wrongly during the colonial days. I'm saying this because I was thinking of, Bougainville becoming it is today. Somebody in history decided to, to draw a line between the Solomons and Bougainville, and that determined where Bougainville is now and where some islands of the Solomons are at the moment. So I think if you seriously look at it, these are sensitive, difficult issues to discuss. But I think with the current situations, with the current discussions, this is a good lesson, a good example where post-colonial leaders are trying to address the wrong decisions that were made during the colonial days.
1: Gordon Nanow says the Pacific's history shows that no country is ever perfectly socially and economically ready for independence, and that the transition will always come with tricky points to navigate. But for the first time, it is two Pacific regions working it out together. Francisca Semoso is in the prime position to push PNG and Bougainville to continue the discussions towards independence. She previously served in the Bougainville House of Representatives and in 2023 became the first Bougainville woman to be elected to the PNG Parliament as the North Bougainville representative. Francisca, what have the post-referendum consultations with Papua New Guinea been like in the last 5 years?
2: Well, honestly speaking, it's been a bit of a tussle, meaning that sometimes there are no meetings. There's a special meeting that happens between the national government and the autonomous joint supervisory meeting that happens between the two governments, and sometimes it would be more than 6 months. The ratification of this 97.7 that has never reached the floor of the Parliament of Papua New Guinea.
1: As the process has dragged on, people have been analyzing and asking whether Bougainville is ready for independence. The region still has low development indicators and still can't sustain itself financially. What's your response to all of this?
3: We are a resilient group of people. Money should not be an excuse not to let us go. Money should not be an excuse not to let us go. Let us go. And we can sit down as a nation and say, well, where do we start? Okay, we're going to do it this way.

0: for the ABG to be recognized by the MSG in Bougainville's path to international recognition?
1: I don't know of anything right now that's happening between the autonomous Bougainville government and the MSG. But these are important organizations that we need to be part of. West Papua has also been accepted in there as observers. And that was an issue that I talked about in the first government when I went to the first government in the late Joseph Kabui's government. And we talked about, you know, getting ourselves to be observers on the MSG. And there's nothing to stop Bougainville from asking to be an observer in the MSG forums.
0: As the ABG continues working towards independence, what lessons is it taking from the Pacific's history of independence from other countries that have achieved that?
1: Let me put it this way. I'm sure they're quietly looking at the different kinds of independence that other countries have gone through, that the Solomon Islands has gone through, working towards independence, the kind of systems that they've got right now that they're operating on at the moment. We've got Vanuatu, we've got Solomon Islands. You know, these are the closest neighbors that we have. We've got Fiji as well. So we've got this Melanesian countries that have always been friends of Bougainville. And I'm sure we would like to look at how their countries operate in terms of the kind of government systems they've got right now. You know, Bougainville might want to decide to come up with something totally different. I don't know what it's going to be, but there are teams that are working on the questions that you raise. What kind of governments, the systems that Nipla by Woklongema, so bureaucrats and teams that are already working on the side preparing that, while the commissioners are traveling around Papua New Guinea and Bougainville, getting views from the people as to what they would like to see enshrined in the constitution of the independent state of Bougainville.
0: How frustrating has it been for you personally seeing the delays with the ratification process?
1: You know, people can easily give up when they are frustrated. I have not given up and I will never give up. And being the voice for our people, I don't know what's happening and I should know what's happening. And all I'm saying is frustrating what people have voted for is not a nice thing to do. We're a resilient group of people. Even though we saw that no one cared about us and the roads are still the same when we started, the roads are still the same, like what I said earlier on. The roads are still the same. I traveled on those roads as a kid. I traveled on those roads as a student. And I'm still traveling on those roads as a politician now, both former ABG and now currently as a national politician. The roads are still the same. There is nothing to show that there was the second office cut mine in the whole world that operated over here. There's nothing to show for it. There is nothing. This was a war. It was a war that happened over here. Even though we lost big time, we still want to get back on our feet and say, we can do it right again this time. But we can't do it right alone.
0: While in 2024, the referendum has yet to make it to the floor of the PNG Parliament, Bougainville has been using the time to prepare for independence, working on drafts of a constitution and speaking with Bougainvillians across the Pacific about what they want a new country to look like. And on PNG's end, despite the political deadlock, there has been a little bit of movement. PNG Prime Minister James Marape and Bougainville President Ismail Toroama have agreed to engage an international moderator funded by the United Nations to help negotiate how to get the referendum onto the floor of Parliament. The slow walk to independence continues for Francisca Somoso. She and her fellow Bougainvillians have resiliently forged forward as important questions continue to be asked about what an independent country can look like and what the best path forward is, questions Oliver Nobetau asks, in the hope it can help Bougainville prepare. And both have an eye on a prosperous and free future. Politalk is hosted by me, Scott Wide. Our producer is Kuntamari Crofts. Our supervising producer is Jordan Fennell. And our executive producer is Faleanga Fulu, Inga Stunza. Next week on Politalk.
2: You might as well bomb our islands instead of making us suffer only to witness our slow and fateful demise.
0: When Palau's President Surigel Wipes Jr. delivered that line on stage.

0: at COP26. It went viral, and it was a calculated move.
1: I was, you know, just sitting around reviewing my speech, and I said, well, we need to make this real. This is a battle that we have to fight to save ourselves, to defend our freedom, defend our planet, and defend our islands from being taken over.
0: Pacific leaders travel every year to high-level international meetings to advocate for climate change action. So what goes on behind the scenes?
1: Sometimes it's frustrating because you go to these conferences, everybody talks about these billions of dollars that are committed, but then really, it's maybe just for show, but does it really get back to help people that need the help that they need?
0: But there's a lot of talking that goes on. So how effectively does that talk on the world stage translate into real action back home in the Pacific?
2: Yeah, sometimes when we go to ask for help, like communities, they go and ask for help regarding projects that they might have regarding conservation or other issues surrounding climate action. And they often get turned away because they say that, oh, we don't have the funding for that.
0: Join us next week on Polytalk here on Radio Australia.

0: Here in the Pacific, disasters are inevitable. Floods, cyclones, tsunamis, fires, earthquakes. Whatever the disaster, if it strikes your home, there is a way you can be prepared. A go bag, a bag of essential items that could save your life in a disaster. You should pack your go bag now so that if there is a disaster, you can pick it up and go. The things you should put in it are water, food, medicine, toiletries, hand sanitizer, and a first aid kit. You should also pack a radio, blankets, protective clothing, garbage bags, a light, small tools like a knife, a can opener, and a whistle to alert emergency services. Oh, and don't forget copies of important documents. Disasters may be inevitable, but the loss of your life or your family are not. 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
1: Don't miss a minute of the NRL in 2026.
2: It's game on, baby! This is remarkable footy.
1: With Andrew Moore and the best team in the business.
2: What a performance. What a game. What a team.
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3: ABC News, I'm Kerry Worthington. A senior Iranian official says Tehran's latest proposal aimed at ending the current confrontation would open shipping in the Strait of Hormuz and end the US blockade of Iran. US President Donald Trump has already said he's not satisfied with the proposal. Speaking on condition of anonymity, the official says the proposal marks a significant shift by Iran intended to create momentum towards an agreement. The official says negotiations on Iran's nuclear program would be deferred to a later stage, creating what he says would be a more conducive atmosphere for talks. At least 13 people have been killed in Israeli airstrikes on southern Lebanon as Israel and Iran-backed Hezbollah militants continue to exchange fire despite a truce that's been in effect for 2 weeks. Frances Dew reports.
4: Lebanon's health ministry says women and children are among the dead, with dozens more injured across multiple locations. Some of the strikes hit areas under evacuation orders in Nabatieh and Sidon. The Israeli military has not commented but maintains it is targeting Hezbollah positions. The Iran-backed group says it has responded, attacking Israeli soldiers and military vehicles in southern Lebanon. The violence comes despite a 3-week extension to a ceasefire that both sides accuse each other of violating. Hezbollah was not involved in the ceasefire agreement, but had indicated it would abide by its terms if it was also respected by Israel.
3: Yemen's Coast Guard says a Liberian-flagged oil tanker has been hijacked off the country's coast by unidentified armed men who steered it towards Somalia, the BBC's Tom Bailey reports.
5: Yemeni Coast Guard officials say several patrol boats have been deployed to try to locate the ship in the Gulf of Aden, with the finger of suspicion appearing to fall on Somali pirates. This is the second such incident in the area in just over a week, after the hijacking of another oil tanker by Somali pirates late last month. Piracy, once notorious off Somalia's coast, had declined in recent years, but has made something of a comeback. These latest incidents are likely to raise further concerns over international oil supplies amid the ongoing disruption caused by the US-Israeli war with Iran.
3: Residents near a major US airbase in Germany say they're worried about the impact of planned troop withdrawals on their local community. The Pentagon has announced it'll draw down 5,000 troops from Germany in what would be the biggest reduction of American forces in Europe so far, following tensions between President Donald Trump and Chancellor Friedrich Merz over the war in Iran. Germany hosts more than 36,000 US troops, many based around the Ramstein Air Base. This local says the American

0: win over the Brisbane Broncos at the Sydney Football Stadium. ABC Sports' Brett Sprigg reports.
1: A second-minute Ali Cherry-Evans try set the tone for the home side, who would find themselves leading 30 points to nil early in the second half. But despite missing Adam Reynolds, their captain, through concussion in that second half, the Broncos ran in four tries in a 15-minute space to close the gap to 6 points. But a penalty goal to Sam Walker and a try for Reece Robson saw the Roosters through for their fifth straight victory. Earlier, the Warriors made it four wins in a row with their 36-14 win over Parramatta, and the Canberra Raiders beat the Gold Coast Titans 28 points to 12.
0: In the Super Rugby Pacific, the Blues notched a bonus point victory with a 45-19 defeat of Moana Pacifica in Auckland. Fijian Drua had a resounding win over the Highlanders in Bar 24-14. The ACT Brumbies have fallen to a third consecutive defeat in the competition, going down 30-21 to the Queensland Reds at Lang Park. Three successful penalty goals from Reds fly half Harry McLaughlin Phillips sealed the victory, condemning the Brumbies to their worst run of results since 2018. ABC News.
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6: Yes, talofa lava, everyone. You are keeping it locked to ABC Radio Australia this afternoon, and for that I am so thankful. My name is Josefina Fuomoli. This is On the Record. It's the show where we get to showcase some incredible musicians, some incredible artists, and also dive a little bit deeper into the influences, into the music that has made them and has set them on their journey. It's been an absolute pleasure to bring you the stories of some legends from right around the Pacific, but also put you on to some artists who I think, if you're not around already, if you're not across already, you're going to need to be, because these are the artists who are bringing culture forward in really new and exciting ways. Now, today's show is coming to you from the lands of the Wurundjeri Woiwurrung people of the Kulin Nation here in Melbourne. And as always, we pay our respects to our elders past and present and acknowledge our traditional custodians. For any of our First Nations family who might be joining us via the ABC Pacific website or the Listen app, a big talofa lava and welcome to you as well. And to all of our newcomers who might be joining us from right across the Pacific, wherever you're tuning in, we're so happy to have you here. Now, if you've followed either this show, you'll know that I'm an R&B girly at heart. Or if you follow Sister Sounds, which is my other show on this station, chances are you'll be aware of the group that I have hanging out with me today. It's ART, Girl Groups. Yes, we need more of these in our lives. This is a group of women who not only are they stunning, because, you know, I only have baddies up on this platform here today. But they are incredibly talented as well. They are bringing the new with the fresh with the nostalgic as well, creating music that really represents such a cool bed of influences. And as we're going to hear throughout today's episode, ART are going to take us through some really, really fun songs. But to get us there, I want to set things up with a bit of a vibe. They released an incredible EP record called Blank Canvas, and I want to play a cut from that today. To get us started for On the Record, this is Full Attention. Get your ears around this one, and when I come back, the girls are going to be hanging out with us here on The Record. Let's get it.

0: Full Attention from the Blank Canvas record. The voices you heard were the beautiful ART. They joined me here from the record. Ladies, welcome. A big welcome to ABC Radio Australia today. I know that things are very busy for you girls out there in Aotearoa, but it's an absolute pleasure to have you with us today. Anastasia, Rosetta and T-Rex joining me. First of all, how is everything with you guys? How's the spirit? Where are we at?
1: We're at a 10, a big 10.
0: We love.
1: Very blessed and grateful to be doing what we love. So yeah, the vibes are on.
0: Mm-hmm. We love it. We love it. As we just heard before, we played a cut from the Blank Canvas record. That's been out for only a couple of weeks now, but I feel like this is a record that feels like such a beautiful reintroduction moment, but for those who might be coming to you for the first time, like, what a gateway. You guys must be so proud.
2: Yeah.
1: So we're looking, who's going to answer this one? Yeah, we are. This was like such a new ground for us. I like that you said like reintroduction, because for that particular EP, we just wanted to create whatever, eh? Mm-hmm. So that's why we called it Blank Canvas. We didn't know what genres we wanted to focus on. We just wanted to have fun. Mm. And so it translates to the music.
0: Definitely. Also, I've got to say, not you guys harmonizing imperfect, like, tone as well. It's just like, okay, that's unfair. That is so unfair. Well, let's dive into this kind of dynamic a little bit before we get into your first choice for today, ladies. Tell us a little bit about how the group came together and what were some of the common musical threads that you all realized you were loving on at the same time?
3: So we met back in 2013. We were only 11 and 12. Rosie here. We used to call her Simon Cowell because me and T had to audition for the group because it was her group.
0: I see.
3: But I think she realized really quickly that she wasn't the Beyonce.
0: Girl. We all have that moment, don't worry. It's just like.
3: Yeah, but we've been singing ever since. I think we really connected through R&B when we were younger. Just really.

0: getting into those harmonies. T's really good at directing those R&B harmonies. Even till today, she directs all our harmonies. Yeah, I think R&B was our main genre back then, and
1: Yeah.
0: that's what we.
1: I talked to a lot of R&B musicians about like where they first fell in love with the music, and it's so funny because whenever I put them on the spot like that, they can never pinpoint like any one particular part of R&B that made them like really connect with it first. It feels like this is a musical genre that you kind of come out the womb falling in love with, you know, whether it's the rhythms or the harmonies or the vocals. It's just music that really sticks to you. And that's what I love about having followed your journey over the last few years. You know, it's music that I kind of wish I had when I was growing up, especially delivered by girls who look like me, you know what I mean? Like, how does it feel to know that you're providing that soundtrack for not only people in your community, but there could be like even, you know, younger girls who are coming up who are looking at you ladies and being like, oh, that's okay.
0: I feel like it's a blessing to be able to represent like girls that look like us, and to be able to do music that can inspire them as well, especially like young musicians that want to do it too. Just opening doors to different type of genres as well.
1: For sure. For sure. We're hearing a lot of young artists coming out from so many different island nations who are starting to, they're being really playful with things, you know, and really fusing different genres too. It's not necessarily just strictly island reggae. They're mixing dancehall with R&B or like Afro beats and hip hop and stuff. Like, what's exciting you the most about being part of, I guess, a wave of music coming out of the islands that has such a, I guess, such has such a distinct sound to it? Because I feel like when we hear ART music, like you guys have got such a signature now. Like that's got to be so cool for you guys to be creating with.
0: No, absolutely, yeah.
1: That's
0: That's
1: so good
0: definitely the
1: to
0: goal.
1: hear. Totally.
0: Sorry. Okay. Like, 'cause that's what that we're hoping to do, like with the music that we're creating now. Like, we don't want to be boxed in, 'cause I feel like it's easy for artists to get kind of trapped in one certain genre. And we love like a whole range. Like, if you're in the car with Anna and Anna's on the aux, we're gonna be going from country heartbreak to R&B bridge, yelling at
2: To Spanish.
0: to Spanish, like to oh my gosh. So we don't ever want to like have to stick to one lane. It's fun to get music. We don't want the boundaries of it, you know?
1: Totally, totally. If you're just joining us, you're hanging out with Sosa and ART. The girls are with me here for On the Record this afternoon. Beautiful, beautiful R&B voices coming through for your late afternoon here on ABC Radio Australia. I want to play another cut from the Blank Canvas record. This one is called Why Don't We? When we come back, we're diving into the girls' playlist. Let's get into it here on ABC Radio Australia.

0: Yes, ART is who you've been listening to here on ABC Radio Australia. You're hanging out with Sosa this afternoon. Anastasia, Rosetta and T-Rex join me all the way from Aotearoa. Ladies, you're phenomenal, first of all.
1: Yes,
0: you are phenomenal. It feels so good to have some girls up here, you know what I'm saying? Like, I mean, I love my brothers dearly, but I feel like we need more girl groups. Period. But I'm so glad that you've taken some time out of your busy schedules to hang with us here on the record, bringing us four very cool and very different songs that speak to some memories, which I'm so glad we're going to get to find out about. So I want to start off with one of my most favorite voices ever, Sam Cooke.
1: Mm-hmm.
0: I'm gonna let you girls take it away. What is it about Sam Cooke's music that sort of holds that special spot in your hearts?
2: So this song.

0: It was fun to discover that there was different music from church songs as well.
1: Yeah.
0: So that was one thing that my parents would like find a bit. You know how our parents are.
1: Exactly.
0: But yeah, it was I feel like for all of us, we were just, what am I trying to say? Like, it was a whole new world. We were discovering things together. But yeah, just opening up the door to different genres we had no idea about was scary for our parents, especially because they had their own kind of idea of what the music industry or what secular
1: Totally.
0: music was like.
1: Yeah.
0: Well, yeah, it was scary.
1: I can imagine. But also, it's like you guys have proven that, we got this. We got this. We can still, we're still paying respect, and we understand the way things go. So, we can be both. We can do both.
0: We keep switching, eh? We have different hats for when we're ART and when we're our parents' daughters. Yep.
1: Period.
0: Didn't even
1: Period.
0: hat on, it's already on.
1: True, very true. Well, here on the record, we love diving into music from so many different times, from so many different backgrounds, and finding out how they sort of weave these threads of memories for our talented artists. Today we've got ART joining us. We're kicking things off in terms of their selections today with a classic. This is Sam Cooke, and this song is Having a Party. Let's get into it here on ABC Radio Australia.

0: Sam Cooke is what you've been listening to today here on the Record. If you're just joining us, welcome, welcome in. Don't fret either, because if you're like, oh, I've missed so much of the show already, I want to go run it back, you can do. Head on over to the ABC Pacific website. The On the Record program page has all of our shows up there. And if you want to run this back, or if you want to pass it on to some other people as well, be like, these ART girls, they're sure something. You can do that there online. I do have the ladies with me today, Anastasia, T-Rex and Rosetta. They are taking me through the afternoon with some sick selections. From Sam Cooke, we are bringing things forward timeline-wise a little bit. Milestone is what we're getting into next. Now, I think we've only ever had Milestone brought in maybe twice before on this show. I don't think it's niche, but I feel like there might be some listeners out there who are unaware of this track that you've brought in. So tell us a little bit about this song and why it's made your list today.
1: Okay, so this song, we performed it when we were just forming as well. Mm-hmm. So this is one of our first songs after Sam Cooke. And this is when we discovered our voices. Mm-hmm. Strengths and who can do what. So Anna was always on low. We figured out Rosie could do lead and I was the top note. Mm. And I started learning how to arrange during that song.
0: Interesting. Okay.
1: So there was a lot of things that I heard and that I could do from church. So I like took a lot from my church to, because I go to AOG. So mm-hmm. I started discovering that, and I can do it here. So it was a really special song for us.
2: Mm. Mm. Yeah, and also like 11 and 12 year old us had no like place singing those kind of songs at that age. But you know, that's okay.
1: Bring some real emotions to an experience.
0: Very, very true. I was thinking about this the other day. Somebody asked me what like the first CD I ever bought with my own money was, and I have a very distinct memory of it being on single, Brandy, Have You Ever? And then there's just like me as a 9-year-old in my room, like crying as if like I've like, Brandy's like written about me, evidently. Like I've got no place singing about this stuff as a child. My parents are like, does she need help? Like, what are we doing? So I get it. Well, I want to ask you a little bit about the way that you girls have grown together into the group that you are now. But we're going to do that after we get this track on the air. So for On the Record, here for your afternoon, this track is I Care About You. It's Milestone here in ABC Radio Australia. Let's get it.

0: I Care About You by Milestone, chosen for you by Anna, Rosetta and T-Rex. They are ART, one of my favourite groups going around at the minute. It's a pleasure to have you with us. Just talking about some songs that have been really formative for you. I mean, you were saying that, you know, the last two selections have real core memories for the group. And I wanted to just get your thoughts on, I guess, the journey so far. Like, obviously, you girls are in the unique position where you've literally grown up together as your music has continued to sort of evolve and form as well. As musicians, but also as friends and stuff, like, how important has this dynamic been? Like, how important has it been to know that you've got girls who just, they have your back as you go on this crazy ride?
1: Ooh, that's a really good question. I think it's been a hell of a ride together. Like, literally, we've known each other longer than we haven't.
0: Mm.
1: We've seen through every stage, through puberty, through every high and every low, we've been right next to each other.

0: You make a really good point in that, you know, I think the music industry has progressed in a lot of ways, but it's only when you take a moment to sort of look around and find the kindred spirits or just find people to sort of lean on. We do realize that we as women are still quite outnumbered, you know, in these spaces. So I mean, for me anyway, for as long as I've been working in this industry, it makes me feel A, really proud to see girls like yourself doing what you're doing, but also makes me feel a lot better knowing that you've formed such a tight connection because I mean, you probably already feel it, right? Like it can feel really isolating to sometimes exist in these spaces, but knowing that you've got each other, it makes it a little bit easier to deal with.
1: Absolutely. And most of the gigs that we play or like shows will usually one of two or three acts that are female, while the rest are made up by men. So yeah, we're really lucky to have each other in those kind of spaces.
0: For sure, for sure. I think that this sort of theme of empowerment and just like embracing your femininity, embracing the strength, but also the sensitivity of all of that is something that we hear a lot in your music, especially in the latest record. Do you find that these are themes that you go into the studio or you go into writing sessions like consciously wanting to represent and write about, or do you feel that it's just something that organically comes through the music?
1: I think with the music side of things, we always try and keep it personal. So anything that we've gone through or any kind of heartbreak, like as soon as one of us is heartbroken, automatically we're like, man, we're gonna write some heartbreak bangers. Like that's so toxic. We're like, imagine getting excited to write a heartbreak song because you're heartbroken.
0: I mean, that's a good way to purge it, you know what I mean?
1: Yeah, but yeah,
2: Yeah,
1: that empowerment.
2: All of our songwriting is definitely whatever we're going through at the time. Like, we never want to go into a studio being like, okay, this is what we're going to do, A, B, C, D, E. We just go on and we're like, whatever we feel on that day is what's going to be on the paper.
1: Just hope anyone relates.
0: Yeah, I mean, I'm a big believer in.

0: You know, we'll find that we're connecting to music that is 10, 20 years old as if it's the newest thing out. It's because there's like something in us that needed to hear those songs at that one time. And I feel like it's why people are continuously connecting with your music as well. You know, it has that timeless feel, but it also has that real sense of relatability to it.
1: Thank you.
0: Yes. It's why I like it anyway, selfishly. Here and on the record, we're hanging out today. It's a girls' session. I've got the ladies from ART joining me. They're taking me through some musical memories for our little episode today. We're going to get into another really strong voice if we're talking about voices that carry emotion and voices that carry message. Miss Tori Kelly. When we talk about voices that have set blueprints as well for other people to follow, I feel like Tori, I mean, she's definitely well known, she's definitely popular, but I feel like in some way she's still kind of underrated. Like she should, you know what I mean? How did you discover her music? Do you remember?
2: Oh, I think I was in college. You know? Would it have been her cover, The Broken Hearted? It was
0: Going
2: either
0: back in
2: that.
0: and ah.
2: I wanna love you, P.Y.T. Pretty Young.
1: Yeah, she was doing her covers thing on
2: Oh,
1: YouTube, right? Before she started like putting out music. Hey.
0: So, okay, so finding her online then was the avenue, I guess. And that's, I mean, it's how a lot of people are discovering music these days, but I always think it's really cool when, especially with Tori and her covers series, it's such a good way for an artist to demonstrate their range and demonstrate their own sort of wide range of influences too. And to be able to sort of spur that on into original material, and the original material still bangs. It's like so good. You've brought us Help Us to Love, which is a beautiful track. When you hear this song, as we're going to hear it now, but whenever you hear this song, what sort of feelings does it conjure up for you girls?
2: Definitely emotions because during this. So when we had performed this song for the first time, it was 2018. We had our first gig
3: As independent.
2: as independent artists. We were only what, 19, 18, 18, 19, and we had a gig to go to. Can't remember what it was exactly, but I do remember we took the bus there. We took the bus to the gig and we performed Help Us to Love. And during this time, we also weren't sure if we were going to continue as a group because we had been together through intermediate and college, and it's like middle school, high school. And so we were just trying to discover ourselves. You're freshly out of high
0: Of
2: school
0: course.
2: and you're wondering like what's next for us, so we weren't sure, and we performed this song, so
0: Kept you
2: yeah,
0: going.
2: story behind that.
0: Totally. Well, you know, big shout outs to Tori then for keeping things on track. For ART, she's out here doing the good thing. Let's get into some more music for our afternoon here on ABC Radio Australia. Today's list is curated by the wonderful ladies of ART. This one is the divine Miss Tori Kelly. It's Help Us to Love. Let's go.

0: Tori Kelly here for you on the Record. I hope you've been enjoying the vibes today. Expertly soundtracked and curated by the lovely ART. Before we let you get out of here, ladies, I want to just look ahead a little bit with you. I know that 2026 has already seen new music come from the group. We're going to have all the links to ART's collection of sounds up on the ABC Pacific website as well, listeners. So if you want to go find these ladies, listen to their music, follow them on social media, do all the good things, head to the ABC Pacific website. We got you covered. But girls, looking ahead, what is exciting you the most about continuing the momentum, continuing to bring new music to listeners old and new?
1: Oh, something exciting that we're up to at the moment. It's called our First Thursday campaign.
0: Okay.
1: So every first Thursday of every month this year, we're going to be releasing a new song.
0: Great.
1: Now, do we have that many songs written? Absolutely not. We're just writing whatever we feel. We don't know what genres we're going to be touching base on this year, but we just know it's going to be good.
0: Mm-mm-mm-mm. What spurred this idea? With, like, surely you're not bored.
2: Maybe a little.
0: Maybe a little. Maybe a little. Like, that's also a good exercise in, like, keeping your songwriting brain fresh, you know what I mean? Like, not letting yourself get complacent, right?
1: Absolutely. Like, we cannot risk wasting a week on doing nothing towards this goal. Like, it's such a big goal that we've set ourselves.
2: But we've seen each other every day this year.
1: We're so sick of each other.
2: All day.
0: Leave it in the music. Leave it in the music. That's what we love to hear. We love to hear. Okay, so this is going to be really cool. I look forward to checking in at the end of this process because you're going to have a whole new body of work, which is really, really cool. Okay. New music from ART. We love to hear it. We love to hear it. Well, your final selection today, or the final artist you've brought me, is a brother who we've had on the show only a few weeks, last month, I think. Again, somebody who has been producing really cool music, but music that is so beautifully weaving his own culture and, you know, a matured perspective in with some really fun arrangements and bops. Talking about Stan Walker.
3: Mm-hmm.
0: Now, for you guys, I can imagine you would have grown up with his music as well, right?
3: Yes.
0: As vocalists, tell me about, you know, what is so appealing about Stan's music for you guys?
1: Oh, he's insane. He's so charismatic. And, like, we've seen him live so many times. Mm. And every time it just gets better and better, right?
3: Mm.
1: Just his vocal agility, his stage presence, his mana, like everything about him is things that we strive for as a performer and just even as a human as well.
0: Totally.
1: Yeah. He's

0: Why is this song making the cut over other Stan Walker tracks?
1: Me? Okay. It's such a special one. This is one that we actually perform live during our own sets.
0: Awesome.
1: The first time we ever uploaded our own arrangement of this song. It was probably the first one of ours that went viral.
2: Yeah.
1: Yeah. So it's a very special one. It kind of introduced us to a lot of our audience at the time, and it opened up so many doors and opportunities for us.
2: Mm.
1: So yeah, that always brings us back to who we were before that song, eh?
2: Mm. Yeah.
0: That's awesome. I love that your selections today they've got such specific memories for different chapters of the group so far. So, I mean, you never know. We could come back together in the same time, this time next year, and the bed of influences could be completely different, you know what I mean? But yeah. That's part of the joy in discovering music, but also from your perspective, making it as well. So before we get into this track, I just, you know, from myself, but also our other music fans up here, I just want to give you your flowers and just thank you for all of your hard work so far and just how you present yourselves as well, just taking each step with strength and grace, but having your own swag with it too.
1: Thank you so much for having us. This has been fun. We love talking about ourselves.
0: I knew we were going to get along. Oh my goodness. If you missed any of today's show, like I mentioned, the ABC Pacific website is where you can go replay this episode, go find new music, go find new artists, and obviously support all of our talented artists from right across the islands. ART are going to be doing some incredible things this year. But in the meantime, if you haven't heard of them before, please go check out their music online. The On The Record program page is where you can find all of that information, and make sure you keep up to date because it's here literally on the record. They will have a lot of new music coming. Yay! So you have to do it. You have to do it now. Oh dear, and make sure you come back and join me same time next week as we discover more about another talented artist from right across the Pacific here and on the record. To take us out though, this is some Stan Walker. My name is Sasefua Omoli. Until next time, Tofa Soifua. Thank you for keeping it locked to ABC Radio Australia.

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